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0: Have you noticed how problems always seem bigger in the middle of the night? 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
1: Grab your Bibles and turn to Matthew chapter 6. And the title of my message is What Jesus Says About Worry and Anxiety. Matthew chapter 6, starting in verse 25. I say to you, do not worry about everyday life, whether you have enough food and drink or clothes to wear. Isn't life more than food and your body more than clothing? Look at the birds. They don't plant or harvest or store food in barns, but your heavenly Father feeds them. Aren't you more valuable to Him than they are? Can you, with all of your worries, add a single moment to your life? Why worry about your clothing? Look at the lilies of the field, how they grow. They don't work or make their clothing, yet Solomon, in all of his glory, was not dressed as beautifully as they are. So, if God so cares for wildflowers that are here today and thrown into the fire tomorrow, He certainly cares for you. Why don't you have more faith? Don't worry about these things, saying, what will we eat? What will we drink? What will we wear? These things dominate the thoughts of unbelievers, but your heavenly Father knows all your needs. This is the big verse. Seek first the kingdom of God and His righteousness, and all these things will be added to you. So don't worry about tomorrow, for tomorrow will bring its own worries. Today's trouble is enough for today. Wow. Point number one, if you're taking notes, the believer should not worry. The believer should not worry. If you believe Genesis 1:1, that should deal with worry once and for all. What is Genesis 1:1? It says, in the beginning, God created the heavens and the earth. How many of you believe that verse is true? Okay, I do too. If that is true, and of course it is, that God created the heavens and the earth, this all-knowing, all-powerful, sovereign God, then certainly He is able to deal with your problems and mine. So why then am I worrying about them? Number two, worry is a lack of trust. It's not believing God's in control. Classic example of this is the prophet Daniel. He was called by God to be an advisor to King Darius. And Darius really valued the counsel of Daniel. Darius thought very highly of Daniel. And the other counselors to the king were jealous of Daniel's influence, and so they wanted to undermine him, and they made up things that were not true about him, and then they hatched a plot to get the king to sign a decree that no one could pray to anyone except the king, or they would have to die. Well, Daniel had a habit of prayer, good habit. Every day he would pray. In fact, three times a day he would pray. And so after he read this decree, you can no longer pray, he prayed. And then he was arrested and he was put into a den of hungry lions. And an interesting thing happened that night. The king was up all night. He couldn't sleep, worrying about Daniel. And Daniel slept like a baby. Probably used one of the lions for a pillow. Propped his feet up on the other one. And so that's the difference between a believer and a non-believer. When chaos and turmoil is happening around us, a believer can be at rest, but a non-believer cannot. The Bible says He gives to His beloved sleep. Number three, worry does not make life longer. It just makes it more miserable. Worry does not make life longer, it just makes it more miserable. Verse 27, can all of your worries add a single moment to your life? Now there are obviously things that we can do to bring our life to an end sooner than we should, living dangerously or living in a very unhealthy manner. But by and large, the Bible is saying God's in control of your life. Your days are numbered, the Bible says, so Help me apply my heart to wisdom. God's in control of that. By worrying about that, you're not going to extend the length of your life. So don't worry about it. Number four, instead of worry, put God and His will first in your life. Instead of worrying, put God and His will first in your life. Matthew 6:33, seek first the kingdom of God and His righteousness, and all these things shall be added to you. So put God first in your life. In the Sermon on the Mount in Matthew 6:22, Jesus says, if your eye is single, your whole body will be full of light. What does that mean? It means if you're focused on what matters, it will affect you in everything that you do. So seek first the kingdom. So in your business, you want to seek first the kingdom. Now, look, some of you are getting ready to go to college or maybe trade school or be an apprentice somewhere. You're thinking about your career, what you're going to do down the road. That's a good thing. Find that job, and maybe that will change a number of times. It often does. But no matter what you do, do it for the glory of God. Our goal should be to honor God, do honest work with excellence, have personal integrity and a good testimony in the workplace. Because sometimes people may be successful financially, but to get there, they've lost their integrity. They've lost their reputation. You should be an honest person. You should be a trustworthy person. You should be a hard-working person. Your word should be your bond. And sometimes this is not the case. You know, sometimes Christians will use spiritual things to justify laziness. Maybe the boss is walking around on the work site and you're just standing around. The boss says, what are you doing? You should be working. Well, I'm praying. Oh, you might start praying about your next job because you're not working for me anymore. I expect you to work. And that's a realistic expectation. Christians should be the hardest workers, the most honest workers. And so this is something we want to all keep in mind. Put God first, and He will bless you as a result.
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1: 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And I've been to Israel many times, and I've led a lot of tours, and I have to say that's absolutely true. 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
1: Point number five, if you put God first, life will find its proper balance. If you put God first, life will find its proper balance. Again, verse 33, Matthew 6. All these things shall be added to you. What things? What you're going to eat, what you're going to wear, what you're going to drink, where you're going to live. All the things that are important to us will be taken care of. But put God first. A classic example of this is the story of young Solomon, the son of David and Bathsheba. His father was getting ill and getting old, and it was time for the crown to be passed on from father to son. And David said, Solomon, my son, know the Lord God of your father and serve Him with an undivided heart. So David passed into eternity, and now here's young Solomon with the weight of the world on his shoulders. And the Lord comes to him and says, Solomon, ask me and I'll give you whatever you want. Reminds me of a story of a man that was walking down the beach and he saw something embedded in the sand. He reached down to pick it up. It was a lamp. And as he rubbed the sand away, a genie appeared. True story. And the genie said, oh, master, I will give to you one wish. Well, the guy says, I've always wanted to see the island of Maui. I've heard it's really beautiful, but I don't like to fly. I'm afraid of flying. So, Jeannie, my wish is to have a giant bridge built from California to Maui so I can drive over. That's my wish. I want a bridge from California to Maui. The genie said, are you insane? There's no way. Come up with something else. The guy said, well, I've never understood women. They mystify me. I would like to understand them better. So my wish, genie, is I want to understand women. The genie says, coming back to that bridge, two lanes or four? Okay. So, back to Solomon. The Lord says, what do you want? I'll give you anything you want. Solomon says, Lord, I want wisdom to rule your people. Loose paraphrase, the Lord says, because you didn't ask for wealth or power and all these things, I'm going to give you the wisdom you prayed for and give you these other things as well. I'm not saying that God's going to make everyone wealthy, but what I'm saying is God will give you what you need when you need it. Just put him first in all things. That's it. Another way to seek first the kingdom of God is with your finances, because where a man's treasure is, there will his heart be also. So when you invest in the kingdom, when you get paid and you say a percentage of this belongs to the Lord and I'm going to give it, I'm going to tithe this, and even above that tithe, I'm going to give an offering, that's a person who is seeking first the kingdom. Do that as well. God will bless you. He promises he will. And there's one last point, and we'll bring this message to a close. The best antidote to worry is prayer. The best antidote to worry is prayer. We all know this verse, Philippians 4:6. Don't be anxious about anything, but in everything by prayer, with petition and thanksgiving, present your requests to God. I love that. Another way it's translated, don't worry about anything, pray about everything. And the peace of God that passes all human understanding will guard your heart and mind in Christ Jesus. And I love that phrase, guard, because it suggests a Roman sentry, like a centurion, guarding the door of your heart. God's peace will protect you if you pray about it instead of worry about it. So turn your panic into prayer. Turn your worry into worship. Turn your anxieties into petitions. Lord, I'm troubled by this right now, and I just commit it to you. I'm overwhelmed by this other thing, Lord. I commit it to you. It's like the moment it hits you, boom, it goes right back up as a prayer to God. That's the one to turn to. You know, people turn in different directions when troubles come. Some turn to other people. And there's a place for your family, a place for your friends. Others turn to drink. I'll just drink. This will make it better. No, that'll just make it worse and create a lot of other problems. You need to turn to God. Take your burdens and give them to God. And listen to this. Everything that I have said is for a Christian only. These are not just self-help tips for you. These are promises to the believer. I mentioned a few moments ago that the believer can be at rest even when things are in turmoil around them, like Daniel in the lion's den. Only the believer can have this rest. The non-believer, listen, if you're not a Christian, you ought to be afraid. If you're not a Christian, frankly, you probably should be worried and very concerned with all the things going on in our world right now. But if you're a Christian, you can be at peace and rest knowing God is in control. So I want to close by offering you an opportunity to believe in Jesus Christ, an opportunity to be forgiven of all of your sin. An opportunity to come into this relationship with God so you can be born again. To be born again means to be born from above. It's a spiritual birth, starting all over again. Jesus, who died on that cross for our sin and rose again from the dead, stands at the door of our life right now, and he knocks and says, if we'll hear his voice and open the door, he'll come in. Have you asked Jesus Christ to come into your life yet? This is all about a relationship with God. And we're going to close now with a prayer, and I'm going to extend an opportunity for you to ask Jesus into your life. Let's all pray. Father, thank you for your word to us. Thank you for your promises to us. But we must know you first. We must be born again. And I pray for any person here, any person watching, listening, wherever they are, if they don't have this relationship with you, let it begin right here, right now, as they open their heart and ask you to come into their life. Now, while our heads are bowed and our eyes are closed and we're praying, if you would like Jesus Christ to come into your life, if you would like him to forgive you of your sin, if you would like to know that you will go to heaven when you die, if you would like to be born again, as Jesus says you must be, pray this prayer after me. You can pray out loud if you like even. Just pray these words, Lord Jesus, I know that I'm a sinner, but I know that you're the Savior who died on the cross for my sin and rose again from the dead. I turn from my sin now, and I choose to follow you, Jesus, from this moment forward. Be my Savior and my Lord. Be my God and my friend. In Jesus' name I pray. Amen.

Pastor Greg Laurie with an important prayer with those making a decision for the Lord on today's edition of A New Beginning. And if you've just prayed that prayer,

0: 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Now, if you missed any part of today's study, the final installment in Pastor Greg's series on the Sermon on the Mount, you can get a replay by going to harvest.org. 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Well, it's so great to have Dr. Frank Turek with us today. He's appeared on hundreds and hundreds of radio programs and TV networks, including Fox News, ABC, CBS. And we're excited about his book, a book that we're making available called I Don't Have Enough Faith to Be an Atheist, just recently revised and expanded. Dr. Turek, you spend a lot of time talking with skeptics on college campuses. What's one question students ask the most?
1: They're normally asking questions about the implications of Christianity, at least in recent years, more so than the evidence for Christianity. So they'll ask questions like, well, what does God have against, say, same-sex behavior or same-sex marriage or transgenderism? Or they may say, well, wasn't the God of the Old Testament bad and judgmental? Or, you know, does the Bible condone slavery? These are more moral questions than they are, is Christianity true? So people are more concerned with the moral questions than they are with, well, is there evidence that the universe had a beginning and there must be a beginner? Is there evidence that the universe is designed and there must be a designer? They're more concerned with how it affects them today. And so, so much of the book talks about the evidence from the ground up that truth exists, God exists, miracles are possible, Jesus rose from the dead, the New Testament documents are telling us the truth, and the entire Bible is the word of God. But sometimes people aren't interested in truth. That's why when I get skeptical questions, I normally ask this question back. If Christianity were true, would you become a Christian?
2: Yes.
1: And a lot of times, Dave, the answer is no, because it's not a head problem, it's a heart problem. They don't want it to be true. They don't want there to be a God because they want to be God over their own lives. Now, we get testimonies all the time that people say, I read the book and I became a Christian, because they're open, right? But a lot of times people are not open. In fact, maybe we could do a little thought experiment with the audience today and ask them this question. If you're listening right now, think about somebody you know who's not a Christian whom you'd like to be a Christian. Is the person you're thinking of on a relentless pursuit of truth? In other words, they want to know if Christianity is true and they're trying to figure it out. Or are they apathetic or maybe even hostile to Christianity? Hey, Dave, 99 times out of 10.
0: 99 times out of 10?
1: 99 times out of 10, the answer is people are hostile to Christianity or they're apathetic. Very few people are actually pursuing Jesus.
0: Well, how do you share with someone like that?
1: You do five things. Number one, you ask them the question, if Christianity were true, would you become a Christian? If they hesitate or say no, do these five things. Number one, pray for them. Always pray, right? Number two, if you have a relationship with them, an ongoing relationship, ask questions like, why do you believe this? Why do you believe that? See if they have any evidence for their worldview. Number three, plant seeds every now and then that show them that their worldview is false and Christianity is true. Now, you can't do this too much. They'll get annoyed. But every once in a while, you can plant a seed, right? Paul says, some plant, some water, God gives the increase. Evangelism is not a one-time event. It's a process. Most of the time, you're gardening. You very rarely harvest. Number four, you love them, which means you don't approve of everything they do. Love does not mean approval. We have a bad idea in our culture and even in the church that we think love means approval. You know, well, if you love me, you'll approve what I do. No, you won't. Every parent knows if you approve of everything your kid wants to do, you're not loving. You need to stand in the way of evil if you're going to love people. That means telling them the truth. And number five, you can wait. Why do I say wait? Because if you've done those first four things, if you've prayed, if you've asked them questions, if you've planted seeds, if you've loved them, then some people will only be interested in Christianity when a tragedy strikes. Because sometimes you only look up when you're on your back. If you've done those four things and that person suddenly becomes interested in Christianity, your phone is going to ring and that person's going to be on the other end. They're not going to call their atheist friend when things go wrong. What's the atheist going to say? Well, there's no rhyme or reason to any of this. This stuff just happens. No, they're going to call you a

0: person of spiritual depth. When the student is ready, the student will summon the teacher. Hmm. So do those five things and then wait. You can't bring everybody to Christ. All you can do is bring Christ to everyone. The Holy Spirit has to work, and that person has to be willing.
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11: With SRN News, I'm Keith Peters in Washington. Israeli Prime Minister Benjamin Netanyahu says the co-pilot accused of trying to take over a Fly Dubai flight to Israel underwent Islamist radical indoctrination. Mark Mayfield reports.
12: Netanyahu said Israeli investigators uncovered the information while examining the Omani national accused of attacking the plane's captain during Wednesday's flight from Dubai. Passengers and crew subdued the suspect before the plane carrying 174 people landed safely in Saudi Arabia. The United Arab Emirates is investigating possible terrorist intent, with Israel expected to participate. I'm Mark Mayfield.
11: The deaths of two Ole Miss students have led to the arrest of two men as police in the area issue a dire warning after a third overdose. Correspondent Laura Winters explains.
13: The warning issued about synthetic kratom following the deaths of the two students and a third overdose of a 22-year-old in the area who was not a student. Meanwhile, two smoke shop employees facing federal charges of possession of a controlled substance with intent to distribute after narcotics detectives finding more than 500 units of the substance in their store. The two employees worked at Puff's Tobacco and Beer Store in Oxford, which is just outside the university. Laura Winters reporting.
11: Progressive lawmakers are looking to crack down on flock cameras. Senators Bernie Sanders and Jeff Merkley, as well as Representative Alexandria Ocasio-Cortez, unveiled legislation to ban federal agencies from using automatic license plate readers. The Ban Flock Act would also pause federal grant funding to state and local governments with contracts with companies like Flock. On Wall Street, the Dow up by 250 points, the Nasdaq rose 319, with the S&P 500 advancing by 56 points. This is SRN News. The Defense Department gets a new addition.
14: Secretary Pete Hegseth is establishing an Office of Religious Affairs at the Pentagon, saying that the spiritual health of America's fighting men and women needs attention. Hegseth says the office will report directly to him and will, quote, protect free exercise, remove policy barriers, identify unmet needs, and secure the support needed for the service chaplaincies to succeed. Over 90% of U.S. service members identify as religious. Michael Harrington reporting.
11: More than 10 churches in central India are warning non-Christians that they enter at their own risk under a new religious conversion law. The measure allows prison sentences for conversions involving force, fraud, or inducement, and the Hindu nationalist government claims that it is only designed to prevent conversions against a person's will. Local Christian leaders say the law restricts religious freedom. This is SRN News. The future of a permanent daylight saving time bill is uncertain as the Senate adjourns ahead of November's midterm elections. Mark Mayfield explains.
12: The House passed the Sunshine Protection Act over the summer, and President Trump has supported the bill. But with experts discussing the negatives to permanent daylight saving time, the legislation now sits in the Senate, which isn't scheduled to return to the Capitol until the week of November 9th. Senate Majority Leader John Thune also previously cast doubt on the Sunshine Protection Act's ability to reach the required 60-vote threshold needed to pass. I'm Mark Mayfield.
11: This year's Kennedy Center Honors will be held at the Capital One Arena in downtown Washington, D.C., instead of the actual Performing Arts Center. This comes amid a political and legal fight putting the institution's future up in the air. Donald Trump wants his name on the building. More details at SRNNews.com. From Washington, I'm Keith Peters.
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3: Okay, friends, sit back, relax, and enjoy Evening Praise. An hour of music at 7 o'clock right now. I'm Ken Andrews. You're listening to KJOL, local Christian radio. And it's my pleasure to share the songs that will praise Jesus, uplift his name, get us ready for a great night of teaching that will start at 8 o'clock. You know, in Philippians chapter 2, the apostle says, every knee will bow, every tongue will confess that Jesus is Lord to the glory of God the Father. Whether willingly or not, every knee will bow to the mighty name of Jesus. Here's Hope Darst on Evening Praise.

In the book of Acts, chapter 4, the Apostle Peter makes it very clear. He does not bend when he makes this statement. There is no other name under heaven given among men whereby we must be saved. And that name, of course, is Jesus. Always, only Jesus. Mercy Me on Evening Praise. Chris McClarney before that. Hallelujah for the cross. Paul says in Ephesians chapter 1, in Jesus we have redemption through his blood, the forgiveness of sins in accordance with the riches of God's grace. He is truly our great Redeemer. Here's Lucy Grimble on KJOL, where you hear the light.

0: from.
1: Psalm 123 is one of those psalms known as a song of ascents, and it says there, I lift up my eyes to you who sits enthroned in heaven. Our eyes look to the Lord our God till he shows us his mercy. I am they, lift my eyes on evening praise. And before them it was Selah from 2014, more and more of you. Now Elevation Worship and the Sons of Sunday, this is One More Day.

In Romans chapter 8, verse 28, the Apostle Paul tells us, we know that in all things God works for the good of those who love Him, those who have been called according to His purpose. We may not see it behind the scenes, but God is continually working and He will make all things right. Brian Fowler on Evening Praise, also Rebecca St. James, and the battle is the Lord's. You know, in John 14, Jesus said He was going to prepare a place for us, He would come back for us, and He even promised that He would not leave us as orphans. And in Hebrews 13, we're reminded that He will never forsake us. He will never leave us. We can trust on Him because He will never forget us as well. Here's Tasha Layton. When this

We read in Deuteronomy chapter 33, the eternal God is your refuge, and underneath are the everlasting arms. What a great place to rest in the everlasting arms of our God. Mac Powell from 2021, and on Evening Praise, we heard as well from Phillips, Craig, and Dean, Let It Be Known. Time to remind you, the teaching is on the way. Get your Bible out, stand by. We'll get things underway at 8 o'clock. Psalm 92 says, it's good to give thanks to the Lord, to sing praises to His name, O Most High. Here's Chris Tomlin in How Good It Is.

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4: The question that you live with today determines the destiny that you will embrace tomorrow. If you're asking yourself, do people like me? Or if you're asking yourself, am I important? Or if you're asking yourself, God, are you pleased with me? Those questions lead you to different destinies.

0: 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Mark is founding pastor of New Life Community Church in Chicago. Today, we begin a new series, Mark, called A Heart for God. It's a simple but such an important message. Don't give up.
1: It is a powerful message, and this particular message is about King Saul. And Wayne, I just recently came back from Israel, and I was at the point, at the city, at Bethshean, where Saul and his son's bodies were hung on a wall at the end of his life.
0: Wow.
1: And I actually taught about off of this same passage.
0: Did you?
1: You know, Saul could have been such a great, compelling leader, but he allowed his own personal insecurity to deflect him from a heart for God.
0: Well, let's get into 1 Samuel chapter 13 now for this message from Mark. It's called Don't Give Up.
1: How many of you are parents here today? Raise your hand. Isn't it crazy when your kids ask you questions that are hard to answer? How about it? I remember one of my kids starting to read the Bible when they were very young, and they looked at me and they said, "Dad, who did Adam and Eve's kids marry?" I said, "Well, you know, one family, Dad, did they marry their sisters?" "Well, son, I mean, those are tough questions, right?" I remember one of Marissa, who was about probably 3 years old. We were driving down the road in Pulaski, 63rd and Pulaski, and there used to be a statue of an Indian like this, advertising cigars. Still there. So she looked up at me and she said, "Daddy, is the Indian praising Jesus?" I was like, I think maybe, honey, I'm not really sure. You know, those are tough questions that people ask that you're not always easy to answer. But you know, there are questions that we all have. And here's what I've discovered over time. I've discovered that all of us are driven by an undercurrent of question that rumbles in our mind day after day. How you relate to people, how you see yourself, how you relate to God has a lot to do with the question that you play over and over and over and over in your mind. I look at the story of King Saul, I look at the story of Absalom, David's son, and I look at the story of David, and they all had three different questions that kept rumbling over and over in their mind. When I look at King Saul, the question that I see him constantly asking himself is this question. It determined his future. It sabotaged his destiny. But here's the question that Saul always asked himself. Do people like me? Do people like me? What do people think about me? Some of you asked yourself that question when you walked in this auditorium today. You wonder, how do I look? Do people like me? I wonder if they'll accept me. Some of you who are new here today may wonder, do people look like me? Am I dressed appropriately? Will people greet me? Do people like me? Will people acknowledge me? Who will I sit next to? Some of you constantly have that question going over and over in your mind. Am I popular? Do people like me? Do they accept me? What do people think about me? You ask yourself when you walk in a new room, a new setting, you ask yourself, what are people thinking about me? It affects how you see yourself. It affects the decisions that you make. Saul had that constant question in his mind, do people like me? Absalom, who was David's son, seems to have another question constantly rumbling in the back of his mind. And the question that Absalom would ask himself is this, am I important? Am I important? Do people see me as significant? Do people think I'm successful? Do they look at me and think I'm somebody? Am I important? It caused Absalom to want to hang around with important people, scurry for titles, and ultimately try to sabotage his father's kingdom because he always asked himself, am I important? How do people see me? Do people think that I have significance? It causes us to search for titles, to tell people who we know, to try to angle our business card to say a title that's more important than really what it is. We like to tell people who we know and who we hung out with, what degrees we have, because we're asking ourselves this question, am I important? But David, who seems to it looks like his sins were greater than Saul's sins, but he ends up with the kingdom. What I love about David is that the Bible says about David, I have found a man after my own heart, God says. And I ask myself, what makes David a man after God's own heart? He seems to constantly be asking himself this question. God, are you pleased with me? Lord, do I have your favor? Are you pleased with me? The question that you live with today determines the destiny that you will embrace tomorrow. If you're asking yourself, do people like me? Or if you're asking yourself, am I important? Or if you're asking yourself, God, are you pleased with me? Those questions lead you to different destinies. And so today I want us to look at 1 Samuel chapter 13. We're going to be looking at verses 1 through 14 as we talk about the question that drives our life and how to make sure that the question that drives your life does not sabotage your future. If you're taking notes today, I want you to write this phrase down. Don't give it up. Don't give it up. I believe as I was praying today, I felt an urgency because I felt like there may be some people in this auditorium today. This morning I was in the basement of my house and I was praying for you. I was praying for this message and I felt compelled that there are some of you that are giving up. You're giving up your call. You're giving up your future. You're sabotaging what God wants to do through you because you're giving something up right now because of the question that you're asking yourself in your mind. Just like David and King Saul and Absalom. Saul gave up his kingdom because of the question he kept asking himself in his mind. And I believe that some of you need to make sure you don't give it up. And so don't give it up. Write this down. Refuse to allow people-pleasing pressure to drive you out of your place of obedience. If you look at the story of Saul, you'll recognize that Saul was the very first king that Israel had. He was the equivalent of our George Washington. Israel had never had a king. They had been a theocracy up until that time, which means a government that was ruled by the prophets that represented God. But the people of Israel asked for a king, and so God chose a man by the name of Saul to establish a monarchy in Israel. Saul was a foot and a half taller than most Israeli men. He looked like a king. He had the presence of a king physically. But inside, Saul was very timid and lacked confidence. And I love the fact that God chose him, even knowing that he had issues in his heart. And you see, the very first test that Saul had in his life, the big enemies of the people of Israel at the time were called the Philistines. And so Saul and his men had aggravated the Philistines, and so the Philistine army decided that they were going to come in massive force and crush this young king called Saul, who was 30 years old. So Saul gathered his men, about 2,000 men that he had, another 1,000 were somewhere else, and they said, we're going to wait for the prophet to come and offer a sacrifice unto God so that God would give us a major victory in this battle against the Philistines. So Saul waited with 2,000 men. And as he waited, he saw that on the other side of the valley, the Philistine army kept growing and growing and growing and growing. The longer he waited, the greater the Philistine army grew with chariots and horses and armed men. And the more intimidated his people became. How many of you know sometimes it's like that the longer we wait, the bigger our problems seem to get? And sometimes we're waiting and it feels like our problems are growing and growing and growing right in front of us. Well, the people of Israel started to scatter. The men started to become confused. They started running to the cave. Some of them were trembling. And so Saul decided to do something that was not his to do. He was waiting for Samuel the prophet to show up to sacrifice unto God. But since he waited and waited, and Samuel had said, in 7 days I'll be there, Saul took the offering himself, and he went up and he offered a sacrifice unto God himself. I want you to notice what it says in verse 8. It said, he waited 7 days, the time set by Samuel, but Samuel did not come to Gilgal. And Saul's men began to scatter. So he said, bring me the burnt offering and the fellowship offering. And Saul offered up a burnt offering. Here's what I want you to know. It was, God had never called Saul to be a priest, and so it was outlawed. It was not legal for him to offer a sacrifice. Only the Levites, the priests, were allowed to offer a sacrifice. But because Saul got pressured by the people to do something, and he was asking himself, do people like me? What do they think of me as a leader? It pressured Saul to step out of his place of obedience and to step into disobedience. There are some people today that, because of peer pressure around you, you're doing things that you know you shouldn't do, but people have pressured you into doing them. Because you're asking yourself this question, do people like me? There are people today that are here that are living in compromise because you feel the pressure of people wanting you to do some things that violate your conscience and violate your convictions, but you're doing them because the question that you ask yourself is, do people like me?
0: Today's Bold Steps message, don't give up, will continue in just a bit. I'm Wayne Shepherd here with Mark Jobe. And Mark, these daily messages are made possible in part because of our faithful, bold partners who give monthly. We're so excited about the response we received to Bold Steps from all over the country and even in other places in the world. And we often talk about Malawi, Africa, because it's so exciting to us. The thing we're learning is that in Malawi, they often listen in groups. Not like us Americans, we listen, you know, one at a time in our cars, but they listen in groups.
2: Yeah, so radio access isn't always as easy as it is in America. And so there's these radios, I think they're solar-generated radios
0: in some cases,
2: that people
0: yes.
2: have.
0: Yeah.
2: And they gather around and listen to these programs together. And so I love that, by the way. And we received a message from Malawi from one of the listeners that says this. It says, hello, we want to give our thanks to you for the big present of radio that you have given us. Let me say that our listener club has grown tremendously, and many are joining our club every day. Apart from mine, we also have created 5 more listener clubs, of which we want you to pay a visit.
0: All so right. You need to book a ticket.
2: I know. I would love to visit Malawi. For we love to listen to the program which has directed us to Jesus Christ. Thank you so much for the present you have given us. May God graciously give you more blessings so you may give to others who have need as well.
0: Isn't that a great picture? Radio as a present.
2: Yeah. And you know what, Wayne, I can visualize now a group of 5, 6, 7, 10 people sitting around the radio, listening to Bold Step program as they interact with each other about the Word of God. What a powerful yeah. image that is. And that's all made possible because of our bold partners.
0: Indeed.
2: And so we want to say thank you to those of you that have chosen to give monthly to this program. Because you believe not in this program, you believe in the power of the gospel and that we are faithfully attempting to present it to the ends of the earth.
0: Amen to that. Thank you, Mark. If you'd like to sign up as a Bold Partner, do that today at boldsteps.org. It's that simple. Boldsteps.org. All right, there's more to today's message, so let's get back after it today. Don't give up.
1: I believe that many of us struggle with this. Many of us can compromise our future for a moment of applause. Do people like us? I remember struggling with this question years ago. I was 22 years old. I had been pastoring a year. The church was very small. And I was kind of struggling with, is this significant? is this really even making a difference? We had four men in the church. To walk into the church, I'd have to ask the gangbangers that were sitting on the front steps of the church to move over so that I could get in there. They didn't respect it very much. We didn't have a worship team. I'd stand up on Sunday morning and there was about 15 people to preach to. Our worship was bad. Our building was falling apart. They couldn't pay me a salary. My salary was $8,000 and no insurance. And someone had loaned me an office, a room in the back of their office where I had a mattress on the floor, and that's where I was living. Didn't have any furniture. And I was really struggling with significance. God, really, did you call me here? I mean, I got a 4-year degree and I'm stuck in this little place. They can barely pay me. It's in the middle of nowhere. We don't have anything. The building is falling apart. We don't have a worship team. We don't have leaders. We don't barely have anything. And we're in a really tough neighborhood. And I've told some of you this story before. And then I got a phone call from a university that was doing a graduation at the Rockefeller Center right on the campus of the University of Chicago. How many of you have been there before or seen it? It's a beautiful, ornate building that the richest man in the world, Rockefeller, built. And it's beautiful stained glass windows, vaulted ceilings. And I was struggling with insignificance, and I got this call from a university that wanted me to do the invocation and convocation at a graduation of all these important people. And so they called me up and they said, Reverend Mark, we want to invite you to do convocation at this graduation. And I'm like, well, they called me. I said, yes, sir. Let me check my calendar. Open. So I showed up at the Rockefeller Center. And they said, there's going to be a lot of people traveling from all over the world to come to this graduation. And they put me in my long graduation robes with the flat hat and indicating that I had a bachelor's degree at the time. And as we were walking up to the platform in that ornate place, stained glass windows, packed out auditorium, the master of ceremonies talked to me as we were walking up to the platform, and he said, hey, Reverend Job, we know that you're a smart young man going to do some good things. And, you know, this is a non-sectarian event. There are people from a lot of different religions here that are coming. And we know that you're a smart young man that's on his way up. And I just want to make sure that you keep your comments non-sectarian. And I said, what does that mean exactly? He said, well, don't mention names like Jesus or Christ or the cross or the gospel, the Bible, because there's a lot of religions here. We don't want to offend anybody. And I said, well, I wish someone would have told me that. We know you're a smart young man, and then set me down. And I looked over this distinguished crowd of people, doctors and lawyers and business people that have come in from all over the world. And I thought, wow, I'm in a place of importance here. The Rockefeller Chapel. I must be important. And then they asked me, I heard, Reverend Mark Joker is going to do the convocation. And so I stood in front of that fancy podium and I opened up my mouth in front of that microphone. And what kept coming to my mind is, well, you know, do people like me? Are they going to like me? I want to make sure I do what they called me to do. And so I prayed a prayer, and it was the most generic, politically correct, light, whitewashed prayer that you would ever heard. I didn't mention the name of Jesus, the gospel, the Bible. It was like God and blessing, graduates, future. I don't even know if I said amen. And then I sat down. Have you ever felt conviction before? You know what conviction feels like? A knife in the soul. The Holy Spirit. I sat down on that big fancy chair on that auditorium, and here's what I felt like the Holy Spirit said to me. These words kept going through my mind. I am not ashamed of the gospel of Jesus Christ, for it is the power of God unto salvation. It is foolishness to those that are perishing, but it is salvation to those that embrace it. And I was antsy and uncomfortable. And the whole time I'm like, what have I just done? I've been asking myself this question, do people like me? Do people like me? When I should be asking my question, God, are you pleased? And then all of a sudden, in the middle of my thinking, I was brought back to reality when I heard, and now the Reverend Mark Jobe is going to do the benediction. This time I was ready. So I jumped up to that fancy podium and I said, I know this is a non-sectarian event. Don't want to be offensive, but I'm going to pray in the only name I know how to pray in, and that is the name of Jesus Christ, my Lord and Savior. And this time, instead of praying like a watered-down minister, I prayed like an on-fire Pentecostal preacher. I must have mentioned the name of Jesus 3 or 4 times. I may even raise my leg when I was preaching and asking for blessing and power upon their lives. And I prayed blessing and God and Jesus. Yeah, I mentioned it a couple times. And then as soon as it was over, the guy after me came up a little nervous, a little befuddled, and said, okay, we're dismissed. I didn't wait to shake the hand with the president, vice president, Sarah. I just ran off the stage with my robe flowing behind me, real, because I was going fast. So it was flowing, like I'm getting off real fast. I didn't want to say hi. No one wanted to say hi to me. I felt like they were burning holes in the back of my head. I got halfway down the aisle, and a girl jumps in front of me like this. And I said, here it goes. And she said, Pastor Mark. I said, yes. Could you move over? She said, no. She said, Pastor, I've been a student here for 3 years. They've had Christian ministers pray. None of them have ever mentioned the name of Jesus. Thank you for bringing up the name of Jesus. Guess what? I never was invited back to that place. Never again. Didn't even get a thank you card from them. But I tell you, let me tell you something. I may have lost an invitation, but I didn't lose my soul.
0: That's only part of Mark Jobe's message titled Don't Give Up here on Bold Steps. Part 2 begins next time, so be sure to join us again. And if you miss any bit of today's program, or if you want to find more teachings and resources from the Bold Steps ministry, just visit our website, boldsteps.org. You know, Mark, it feels like our culture grows more hostile to the Christian faith with each passing day. A lot of evidence to this. A lot of believers are looking around and feeling like strangers in their own land, like they're living in exile. And that's the picture behind this month's Bold Step gift, a book called The Church in Babylon.
2: Yeah. So if you've felt like that, that, hey, your Christian values, your faith seems stranger and stranger in the culture that we live in, then you're not just imagining that.
0: You're not alone.
2: No. And by the way, the Bible talks about the end times getting worse and but Erwin Lutzer, our good friend Erwin Lutzer, pastor of Moody Church, on Moody Radio, written several books. He's written a book called The Church in Babylon, Heeding the Call to Be a Light in Darkness. And he takes the story of Daniel, who was thrust into a pagan culture, surrounded by it, immersed in it, but yet Daniel did not lose his way. In fact, he ended up influencing that culture.
0: Stood firm, yeah.
2: Yeah, so this is really important, how to live faithfully as exiles in a culture that no longer shares our value. This will encourage you if you have felt a little bit overwhelmed by the culture around you.
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4: 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Sleep has become a luxury people are willing to travel and pay dearly for. Ironically, the habit stealing our sleep can't be left behind in a hotel room. Late night scrolling, overloaded schedules, worry, and ignoring the Sabbath follow us until we're willing to change. Psalm 127:2 offers this perspective. In vain you rise early and stay up late, toiling for food to eat, for he grants sleep to those he loves. Rest is one of God's precious gifts. While there's nothing wrong with taking a vacation or investing in healthy sleep habits, no luxury mattress can replace the peace that comes from trusting the Lord. It might be putting the phone away earlier, slowing down your pace, or spending time in God's Word. Sometimes the richest people aren't those who can afford expensive hotel rooms. They're the ones who can lay their heads on the pillow at night with a clear conscience and a heart at peace. And if credit card debt is stealing your sleep, Christian credit counselors can help. They'll create a debt management plan that will really work. For more information, visit online at crown.org/CCC.
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2: What does the genetic code tell us about evolution? The answer is next on today's Creation Moment. And now, here's our Creation Moment host, Ian Taylor.
3: If you own a car, you know that it has an engine, doors, and of course, wheels. There are some engineering solutions to transportation problems that are clearly better than others, and no matter who makes the car, they eventually arrive at the same solutions because they work best. The same is true of creation. If you were designing genetic material that did one thing in one type of creature and a similar thing in a completely different type of creature, you would use the same and the best design for both. That would result in similar genetic material in both creatures that was subtly different enough to do its unique job in each creature. As a result of using the best design solution rather than chance, two very different creatures would have similar genetic material, and that's what we are finding as we learn more about genetics. For example, we know that a particular gene in a developing mouse embryo influences the development of the back part of its brain. A very similar gene in the fly influences the development of its antenna, which are sensors that are tied into the brain. Another gene that is similar in people, in fish, and flies, influences the unique development of eyes in those creatures. Similarities like these argue against the chance development of the genetic code. The same designer that invented the genetic code also gave us his word, which he also intelligently designed to bring us the knowledge of salvation in Jesus Christ.
4: 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And be sure to join us next time for another Creation Moment, proclaiming evidence of God's truth.
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6: The Christ that has been presented to us is a Christ that makes us happy, not a Christ that challenges us, not a Christ that tells us to pick up our cross, but a Christ is being presented that he's my friend, he's my buddy, and if he doesn't make me happy, then I don't want to follow Christ. I remember talking to one of my friends. It was simply an observation. Why are all the mosques filled with young men and the churches are filled with old people? They said the mosques are giving them something to die for, and what young people want is something to live and die for, not in violence. That's not what it is. If you seek to save your life, you will lose it. But if you lose your life for my sake in the gospel, you will find it. 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
7: With SRN News, I'm Ron Taylor. Making news tonight, President Trump is praising Alabama's Republican candidate for Governor Tommy Tuberville and other midterm candidates in Mobile last night. It's the latest stop in his midterm push. The president told supporters Friday they have to get out and vote. He's pumping up Republican candidates as he celebrates the groundbreaking of Mobile's new $4 billion bridge. Tomorrow, the president will be in Ohio to deliver remarks in Vandalia outside of Dayton. The Fly Dubai co-pilot accused of stabbing the captain of a passenger jet mid-flight was reportedly banned previously from flying over fears he had adopted radical ideological views. He was grounded by Oman Air in 2024 after the airline found that he'd been visiting radical Islamic websites and was assigned to a desk job. The reports indicate officials are now investigating how the Omanian national was cleared to be in the cockpit of the Fly Dubai plane headed for Israel. This is SRN News.
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1: Would you like to motivate someone today? I mean, motivate them right out of their socks. You're going to have to be sneaky, but here's what I want you to do. Today, I'm going to teach you how to catch someone doing something right and then bless them.
0: I'm Dave Drewy, and today on Living on the Edge, we're in a series called Building Authentic Community, How to Lift Up Those You Love. Chip Ingram will show us two ways the Apostle Paul modeled the power of an encouraging word, confidence in someone's faith, and confirmation of the impact their life is making. And from Chip's own experience, we'll see just how effective this motivation can be, and how even just a few words from a mentor can shape the rest of someone's entire life. Well, now here's Chip with his Bible open to 1 Thessalonians chapter 1 for today's message titled, How to Help Others Over Life's Humps.
1: I think there's four clear things that the Apostle Paul does to encourage people whose lives have lots of humps. They all have to do with speech. And what I'd like to do now is go through and study it with you and briefly look at each of these four things out of these 10 verses. And we'll use them as our example about how we're going to talk to one another. We're going to learn how to communicate with our mouth in such a way that every person that you and me get around, we're going to encourage. So let's look at verse 1. First of all, I think we need to learn to bestow a blessing. Did you notice how he started it? Paul and Silvanus and Timothy to the church of the Thessalonians, in God the Father and the Lord Jesus Christ. Now, notice what he says. That's the introduction. Grace to you and peace. The root word for grace is the word joy. It's God's blessing and goodness that comes apart from our merit. And we think of peace as the absence of conflict, but this word for peace means the wholeness of God, the shalom of God. And so the very first thing he does, the first words out of his mouth are, hey, how are you doing? Are you hanging in there? You know, are you getting with the program? Huh? What is it? He bestows a blessing. I want to encourage you this week, if you want to speak life into those that you love, bestow a blessing. But it doesn't stop there. Notice verse 2 and 3, Paul's appreciation. He says, we give thanks to God always for all of you, making mention of you in our prayers. Constantly bearing in mind, notice this, your work of faith and labor of love and steadfastness of hope in our Lord Jesus Christ in the presence of God, our Father. Notice the structure here. First of all, he gives thanks. He lets them know, I'm praying, and when I pray, you pop up on the screen. That's what he says. When I'm praying, Thessalonians, you pop up on the screen. And it's none of this vague, God bless you, aren't you kind of nice people? I think of the specific things that I've seen in your life. He says, I thank God specifically for three things. Number one, he says, your work produced by faith. The word work here, we get our word energy or activity from. But that's not enough. He says, I thank God for your work that is produced by your faith in Christ, but I also thank him for your labor of love. The word labor here, prompted by love, denotes extraordinary effort. It literally meant to cut, to toil. Ryrie says, it's toiling to the point of exhaustion out of affection for another person. How would you like someone to pray and thank God that when they look at your life, they see activity that is other-centered because of your faith in Christ, and they see you with a self-sacrificial toil because you, agape, love God and love other people? That'd be pretty encouraging, wouldn't it? Third thing he says, though, is he says he also thanks God for their steadfastness of hope, or really it's patience, or I like the best translation is endurance. It means holding up or remaining under pressure. It has the idea of when things get hard, when everyone else cops out, you hang in there. It means to be aggressive, to be courageous, to not give up, to not fall into self-pity. You hang in there and keep on doing when you don't feel like keep on doing. Why? Because you're inspired by the certainty of hope. Christ is returning. God is good. God is sovereign. And then notice the last phrase. in the presence, it literally means before the face of our God and Father. He expresses his appreciation for who they are and for what they've done. Do you do that? Boy, I think about this as a father. I hope you have a different personality than mine. I really do. My personality is fairly analytical. And when I see something, the thing that pops out immediately is what's wrong or how it can be improved. You know, if you're a kid, you know what you hear a lot of? Oh, yeah, that's real good, except for. Or the yeah, but, you know? Do you know how demotivating that is? You see, people who are constantly expressing appreciation, thanksgiving. Boy, those are people that motivate and lift up and build up. You know what Paul basically did? He said, this is what you're doing right. And I thank God for it. And I'm not being vague and I'm not blowing smoke. I'm talking about these three specific things. And by the way, it's happening. You want some encouragement? It's happening before the very face of God, and he sees what's going on too. Boy, wouldn't that be encouraging? Let me give you a practical application. Ken Blanchard, he's the author of The One-Minute Manager and a number of other books. In fact, Raving Fans is one that would really flow right out of this passage. And he says in that, tell people what they're doing right. Wander around and catch people doing stuff right and then praise them. And then he says, make it progressive. Don't wait until they have it perfect. When you see people making little inclinations toward doing better, praise them and appreciate them for the progress they're making. Some of us are waiting until people get it completely right. They're never going to get it completely right because they're a lot like us, right? How you doing expressing your appreciation? Have you told your parents that lately? Have you told fellow workers, people that you do ministry with lately, how much you really appreciate? And by the way, jot down under that, be specific, not vague. Second, be objective, not just feelings, specific and objective things they've done, not just, oh, I feel so good I get to be your dad, or I feel so good we get to work together. That's nice. But be specific, be objective, and then include some biblical truth. Notice how the Apostle Paul did that. I thank God for these three things. You want some truth to go along with that? All these things are happening right before God. He sees it too. You can speak life into people's lives if you get in the habit of bestowing a blessing, number one, and number two, expressing your appreciation for who they are and for what they do and what they've done. Third, though, Paul has confidence in their faith. Look at verse 4. Knowing, brethren, beloved by God, his choice of you. By the way, before we go on, this word knowing is very interesting. You know, he's thanked God for him. Then he says, knowing, two words in the New Testament for knowing. One, a knowledge that comes by way of experience. The other, an objective knowledge. It's just fact, kind of like gravity. You can believe in it, not believe in it, jump off a five-story building. Same effect. That's this word. He says, I know for a fact. What's he know for a fact? Brethren, notice that word of love. Beloved by God, special word only used of kings in the Old Testament. His choice of you. You know, I bet these guys were doubting. I bet there was days they got up and it just kept coming at them and coming at them and coming at them. And they're thinking, you know, maybe I'm not really in the family. The Apostle Paul says, I'll tell you something. I know for a fact that you are a part of God's family, that your sins are forgiven, that the Spirit of God dwells in you, that your eternal resting place will be with Jesus in heaven, and all the power in heaven and earth is available for you day by day now. I'm certain of his choice of you. And you say, well, how can Paul say that? Well, he tells us how he can say that. Look at verse 5. For our gospel did not come to you in word only. It just wasn't words. But also in power and in the Holy Spirit and with full conviction, just as you know what kind of men we proved for your sake to be. The fact that the Thessalonians were a part of God's family is shown by the character of the message given and by the sincere acceptance of it received and the transformed lives that followed. Look at the next line. You also became imitators. We get our word mimic from this. You became mimics, exact reproduction of the originals. You also became imitators of us and of the Lord. How did they imitate the Lord? Having received the word in much tribulation with joy of the Holy Spirit. Boy, I'll tell you what, you talk about a shot in the arm. You talk about something that quiets doubts in your heart. He says, I know for certain, because when I was preaching, there was not just word, there was power. And not only was there power, but God authenticated in your hearts and in your lives, and then it's been evidenced by how you've lived. You're in. It's clear. Can I encourage you to verbalize your confidence in other people's faith? You know, down deep, everyone thinks someone else is way more spiritual than them. If you're married, you're sure your wife is. And most of us are right. But no matter who you rub up against, the fact of the matter, day in and day out, we honestly believe in our heart that all the people around us, they must know God more than we do. They pray more or better, or God listens to them more than we do. And you know, we have a real confidence problem when it really comes with walking with God. One of the reasons is we don't verbalize to one another what we see in one another's lives. Somehow it makes us feel uncomfortable, doesn't it? Because that's more than just sort of casual conversation. You know, you don't do stuff like, hey, you want to go out to lunch? Yeah. Hey, boy, these tacos are good. Yeah, tacos are great. And Lord, hot sauce. Hey, I love the hot sauce. It's really good here. By the way, it's really evident that the power of Jesus Christ is at work in your life. And I just wanted to share that. Would you like another taco? I mean, it's really kind of a bit. You kind of go to that next level with people to say to them, you know, the evidence of the working of the Spirit of God in your life is a deep encouragement to me. When's the last time you told someone how real and how evident the working of God in them is to you? Because you know what we are? We're little mirrors to one another, and we need that.
0: 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But first, did you know you can actually watch Chip teach, not just hear him? 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
1: There was a fellow named Don Geiger, and he was the pastor of the church in Dallas. We moved to Dallas, and Teresa and I moved there with two kids, and a year or so later had our third, and went to seminary there, and we went to this church of about 1,800 or 2,000 people, and we were just overwhelmed. Except really, we thought, oh, well, it's a big church and we'll visit, but we can't go here because, you know, big churches are big and impersonal. And the first week, someone introduced themselves and took us home for lunch. And the next week, they met us and took us home for Sunday night. And what we realized is that it's not the size of the group, it's how connected you are. And they had things for our kids that were just phenomenal. And Don Geiger became one of my mentors and heroes. And boy, he didn't have a lot of time and had a lot of demands. And I'd make a lunch appointment and wait 2 months to get to see him. And very humble guy, great guy. I did an internship there at that church a little bit later. But he, more than any other person, as I was praying this through, has verbalized his confidence in my faith in the areas where I struggle. I was out at the little church in Texas, and boy, you know, my first everything happened there. My first problem in this area, my first problem in that area, my first problem, and I never went, you know, call Don. I'd call Don, he'd take the call, hey, Don, you know, what I do, you know. And he would ask some questions, force me to think it through on my own. And I always remember this phrase, you're a good man, Chip. You're a good man, Chip. And then he'd follow it by, Chip, you get faith, God will show you what to do. And then somewhere in that conversation, he'd always say something like, trust your instincts, God's Spirit will show you. He put you there for a reason, and he'll show you whatever you need. And you know, every time I would talk to that man, he always was a mirror that reflected God was at work when I couldn't see it myself. I didn't think I had what it took to make the decision. I didn't think I had what it took to go to the next level spiritually. What Jesus is saying to you tonight, will you please communicate what you see in brothers and sisters in Christ and confirm and verbalize your confidence in their faith so they can grasp that they really have it? And you will do them a service that is incredible. Fourth thing the Apostle Paul does is he affirms not only their faith, but the impact of their life. Look at verse 7. He said they received the word in much tribulation with joy of the Holy Spirit, verse 6, so that you became an example or a model to all the believers in Macedonia and Achaia. Why? For the word of the Lord has sounded forth from you, not only in Macedonia and Achaia, but also in every place your faith toward God has gone forth, so that we have no need to say anything. For they, remember it's a cultural center. Remember there's all these ships coming in. There's people traveling, 200,000 people. It's a place and they come in and they hear about the faith. And these people's lives are dynamically changed. And everyone is going out and the word of God sounded. It's in the perfect tense. It's the picture of a trumpet blow or an echo. And the idea is the echo's range is going farther and farther and farther. He says, you received the God of eternity in your heart in the midst of a culture where it was tough and you've lived faithfully and you don't even have to tell us what's happened. The impact of your life is so phenomenal. People are coming to us and telling us how our visit went and what's happening in your life. Verse 9, for they themselves report about us what kind of a reception we had with you. And notice their testimony. Not some ooey gooey, well, they had a religious experience. Here's their testimony, how you turned to God from idols. Why? To serve a living and true God and to wait for his Son from heaven, whom he raised from the dead, that is Jesus, who delivers us from the wrath to come. Speaking of judgment, he affirms your life has impact. We always tend to focus on what we're not doing, or we need to do more of this or more of that. The Apostle Paul bestows a blessing. The Apostle Paul expresses appreciation. The Apostle Paul verbalizes his confidence, and now he affirms the impact of their life. The single most encouraging thing is those Thessalonians would know that God had actually used them. You know why? Because those of you involved in ministry, there's a great price tag, and you're paying a great price tag. And you get opposition, and you're putting in tons of hours, and you're loving kids and college students and junior hires, and you're running tech equipment, and you're here early, and you're here late, and you're doing evangelism out here, and you're doing home groups and community groups and Bible study groups, and you're giving your life away. And the big question that nags you in the back of your mind is it for anything? Does it really matter? And we need to communicate to one another the impact of one another's lives. You can't imagine that gift. And you probably are unaware. I get lots of great encouragement and feedback. Give it to other people. Give it to the people who aren't visible. They need to know that their life is making a difference. By way of conclusion, I think we grossly underestimate the awesome power of an affirming word. We just grossly underestimate it. Secondly, we grossly underestimate how deeply those around us are hurting. Quote, loneliness. It seems like it's the hardest issue of human existence. Well, let's not hear the word without responding. What I would like to ask you now, who needs an affirming word from you today? Who do you know that has some humps to go over that needs you to write them a note and tell them what they're doing right? Be specific, be objective, and add an element of God's truth, and we will pray that God will show us what to do and whom to write. Father, thank you for the power of your word. We believe that you will bring to our mind a name of a person that needs a word of encouragement. Help us to write just a brief, encouraging, specific word of appreciation or affirmation that would let someone know we see you working in them. In Jesus' name, amen.
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1: When you hear this passage from the Apostle Paul through 1 Thessalonians, you're tempted to think that Paul got his MBA from Harvard, and he did it at their business school in the area of motivation and inspiration. You can go to a lot of seminars, and a lot of people can say a lot of stuff, but this information in 1 Thessalonians is the best I've ever read on how to help people reach their God-given potential. There are principles in here that help people become all God designed them to be. And they're here for us. Direct content to direct people in that day, but timeless principles for us. He gives us four ways to speak life into those that we love. Let me give you those four ways by way of reminder that you can practice them today. Way number one, bestow a blessing on people. Why? Because everyone's fearful. Everyone needs the sense of approval. Number two, express your appreciation. Why? Because we all get down on ourselves and we lose perspective. Number three, affirm the impact that their life has had. Why? Because we tend to focus on what we've done wrong instead of focusing on how much progress that we've made. And then finally, verbalize your confidence in their faith. Why? Because we all struggle with doubt and insecurity. I remember having to make one of the biggest decisions of my life. And there was a wise mentor in my life, a fellow pastor who was down the road a number of years, and he had mentored and loved me and helped me. And I had a huge decision to make. And I came to him and I asked him, what do you think I ought to do? And he was so wise, he understood what I needed most was to learn to trust God, step up to the plate, make a good decision, and believe that God could use me in that way. And I'll never forget his words. He said, Chip, you're a good man. You walk with God. I know you're going to seek him. And I know whatever decision you make will be a great one. And you know, it was just the confidence that I needed to step up and say, you know, God can use me. And I can make the call, and I can trust him. Who needs a word of blessing, confidence, or affirmation from you? Why don't you give it and make their day?
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0: This is FEBC Today with Ed Cannon, the president of the Far East Broadcasting Company. Ed, a listener in Indonesia, writes, "At first, I just enjoyed the songs because they sounded nice to my ears. But over time," he says, "the deep words about God drew me in, and I wanted to learn more about Christianity. That's when I stopped feeling afraid about being alone because I realized that God is with me."
3: You know, Wayne, sometimes music and talk about comforting things can make people feel better. Mm-hmm. But that's not our objective.
0: No.
3: Our objective is to teach people the Word of God so that they would follow Christ. Just like it says in Ephesians 6, the helmet of salvation and the sword of the Spirit, which is the Word of God.
0: That's where the power is.
3: If we're to use the sword in order to get people to be saved, we have to speak the true Word of God. A listener in Pakistan writes, "Because of FEBC's broadcast, I came to the Lord and I am enjoying my new faith with my family despite the challenges." The challenges in Pakistan are enormous. Families are split apart when someone becomes a Christian. Families can be exiled from society because they're Christians. So we need to understand that those challenges are real. But God's word is true, and He promises when we place our faith in Him, we have nothing to worry about, despite the things that might happen on this earth. So please pray with me for the people in places like Pakistan, that when they hear the word of God, they'll come to faith and overcome the earthly challenges.
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5: 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On the Day of Atonement, the high priest confessed the sins of God's people over the head of a live goat. God said that the sins of the people would be transferred onto the goat's head, and then that the priest should send the goat away into the wilderness. Now, picture the scene as the goat is led away between the tents and then outside the camp until it's only a dot on the horizon. That's what God will do with your sin when you believe in Jesus.
4: Is there someone in your life who needs to know the God of the Bible and might be open to take a journey through the Bible with you? 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
10: 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I'm your host, Molly Vidovich. We're all familiar with the experience of being tourists, right? 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But do we understand being an exile? That's a whole different ballgame. You'd be displaced, actually pulled from your home, not to return again. And yet we're told in multiple places in the Bible to think of ourselves as exiles here on earth. Thankfully, Revelation gives us some guidance on what this means for us as Christ followers. 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
11: Just north of the demilitarized zone on the Korean Peninsula sits a small, quaint village that North Korea calls Peace Village, but South Korea has more appropriately dubbed Propaganda Village. Peace Village was built by North Korea in the early 1960s, right after the Korean continent had been subdivided into North and South Korea. South Korea, of course, went on to become a place of freedom and prosperity. They even experienced one of the greatest evangelistic awakenings in Christian history. They are a market capital of the Asian Peninsula. North Korea, by contrast, has gone on to become one of the most totalitarian, oppressive dictatorships in the history of the world. The UN says that 40% of the people in North Korea are malnourished. The official wage in North Korea is less than $10 a month. And more than 120,000 people are in what they call political prison camps. But if you stood on the South Korean side and you looked at this little North Korean village through binoculars, what you would see is breathtaking. The city has delightful, colorful buildings with blue roofs. You'll see well-dressed street sweepers out on the road, keeping the roads spotless. Lights glow at night. The problem is that it's all fake. The buildings are just facades. They have no actual rooms inside. Even the windows are painted on. The lights run on timers. The street sweepers are paid government officials who go through the motions to impress observers looking from a distance across the border. The spectacle does not stop there either. In the 1980s, South Korea erected a 323-foot-high flagpole on its side, 30 stories high. So North Korea responded with a 525-foot flagpole on its side, 50 stories. At the time, it was the tallest flagpole in the world. North Korea then mounted huge loudspeakers that blasted propaganda about how wonderful life was under the regime in North Korea. The South retaliated with its own broadcast until the border had turned into a sonic battlefield. Why do I share that? It's because the final chapters of Revelation are about a war between two cities, Babylon and the New Jerusalem. And in many ways, it's a propaganda war. Chapter 18 opens up by saying this, "Fallen, fallen is Babylon the Great." And then chapter 19, which we'll get to next week, tells us about the coming of the New Jerusalem. Babylon in the Bible represents mankind united in opposition to God. Babylon, of course, has a long history in the Bible under King Nebuchadnezzar, the Daniel and the Lion's Den days. Babylon had become the world's first truly global empire. The armies of Nebuchadnezzar had literally destroyed the first Jerusalem in 587 BC. Fascinatingly, by the way, Nebuchadnezzar's Babylon had been built in the exact same place where the Tower of Babel had been erected, the Plains of Shinar, which had been the place of mankind's first united insurrection against God. And so in the Bible, Babylon comes to represent the kingdom of man, united in opposition against God. In fact, Peter, in his epistle to the church, 1 Peter, uses Babylon as a code name for Rome. The New Jerusalem, of course, is God's city, and the book of Revelation ends with this city coming down from heaven. St. Augustine, in the 5th century A.D., said that all of human history can be characterized as a struggle between these two cities. He called them the city of man and the city of God. The city of man, he said, is founded on love of self, even to the contempt of God. The city of God, he said, is founded on love of God, even to the contempt of self. And Augustine explained that you will choose to pursue and make your home in only one of these two cities. They are mutually exclusive. John writes the book of Revelation to pull back the mask on Babylon so that you will see that all of her promises are fake. And he does so by giving you a glimpse of her end. John explains to us his motive for writing these things in chapter 14, verse 12, if you want to look at it. Here is a call, he says, for the endurance of the saints. For those who keep the commandments of God and have put their faith in Jesus, I want you to notice and highlight the word endurance. John knows, listen, that the Christian life, to actually live it, listen, takes endurance. It takes the ability to experience delayed gratification. Because to belong to God, you've got to live for something you can't see and feel yet and doesn't always pay off in the short term. I'm talking to somebody right now. The New Jerusalem is something up in heaven that will one day descend down to earth. It is not here yet. You cannot see and feel it yet. And see, that makes living for the New Jerusalem hard because Babylon is here right now. And her propaganda machine is in full swing. It mounts its flagpole higher than ours and blares its propaganda everywhere. You turn on the TV and Babylon's propaganda machine hits you square in the face. Babylon even has algorithms designed to tailor its false propaganda specifically for you now. If you think nice watches and expensive cars are the key to a happy life, that's the propaganda that will blare into your life. You think romance or pornography or a lean body is the key to a happy life? That's what it puts into your feed. You know, one useful thing about these phones, and we dog on them all the time, and we probably should, but one useful thing is that they will correctly identify your idols for you. Whatever is feeding back to you, it's what it's picked up from you, is the key to a happy life. To forgo all the seductive promises of Babylon, you have to have a deep conviction that the things that you can't see yet are real. In fact, they're more real than the things you can see. And John knows that that's hard. And so he wants to help you see how Babylon ends so that you don't get taken in by Babylon's false propaganda. And so chapters 14 through 18 are all about the final destruction of Babylon. They walk us through what we call the bowl judgments, which is the last in a series of three sets of judgments, seal, trumpet, bowl, that define the seven-year great tribulation. Look at chapter 16, verse 1. Then I heard a loud voice from the temple telling the seven angels, go and pour out on the earth the seven bowls of the wrath of God. Now, I'm not going to go deeply into these bowl judgments because they're fairly similar in character to the seal and the trumpet judgments, which we've already looked at. But let me just make a few big picture observations about the judgments. If you're taking notes, this is what you should write down. Number one, the bowl judgments are the most intense of all the judgments. You see, each round of judgments, seal, trumpet, bowl, has gotten more intense than the one before. These bowl judgments represent the final destruction of rebellion on earth, and so they are the most intense, which leads me to number two. Like the previous judgments, the bowl judgments bear striking similarity to the plagues in the Exodus. We learn, for example, that in bowl number one, painful sores break out on people on earth, which is similar to the Egyptian plague of boils. In bowls two and three, the waters turn to blood, which is some kind of metaphor for a pollution of the water supply. And that, of course, is similar to when Moses turns the Nile River into blood in the first plague of Egypt. In bowl number five, darkness covers the earth, which, of course, also happened in one of the Exodus plagues. In bowl six, there's an explosion of frogs on the earth. In fact, let's just look at this one real quick. Verse 13, I saw coming out of the mouth of the dragon, remember that's Satan, and out of the mouth of the beast, the Antichrist, and out of the mouth of the false prophet, three unclean spirits like frogs. These are actually demonic spirits performing signs who go abroad to the kings of the whole world to assemble them for battle on the great day of God the Almighty. This, of course, is similar to the Exodus plague of frogs, except this time John explicitly tells us that the frogs are demons, and these demons go throughout the earth stirring up the nations for the final battle of Armageddon. In bowl seven, gigantic hailstones rain down on the earth, which also occurs, of course, during the Exodus. That leads me to number three. As in the plagues of the Exodus, mankind refuses to repent. Look at chapter 16, verse 9. And yet it says, they cursed the name of God who had power over these plagues. They did not repent and give him glory. And then again, verse 11, and they cursed the God of heaven for their pain and their sores. Yet they did not repent of their deeds, just like Pharaoh in the Exodus. Now listen to me, the heart of man is so wicked that even after all this, they still won't repent. Friend, we always think that unbelief is a head problem, but the scriptures say it is first a heart problem. We are inclined not to believe here because in here we don't want to believe. We don't want God to be in charge. You say, well, I do want to believe, but I don't believe. It's that inside, we don't want God to be in charge. We want to be in charge. We don't want to acknowledge God as all wise. We want God to submit to our wisdom. We don't want to give God glory. We want the glory for ourselves. And we think, well, if he would just do more to convince me, well, then I would repent. What Revelation shows you is that's not really true. In order for you to repent, Jesus has to change your heart through his Holy Spirit, and that happens through the preaching of the gospel. So it doesn't matter how many plagues and how many judgments there are, until you understand and believe the gospel, it's just like talking to a wall.
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11: Number four, the bold judgments we learn are the outpouring of God's wrath. The outpouring of God's wrath. Look at verse 19. And God remembered Babylon, Babylon the Great, to make her drain the cup of the wine of the fury of his wrath. I take a moment to point this out because it's gotten really popular among some today, even some Christians, to downplay any idea of God's wrath. We prefer to think of God as a gentle force for good. He doesn't really hate sin. He doesn't hate anything because that would be unbecoming of God. Sin just makes God sad. It breaks his heart because of what it does to us. Some even say that at the cross, God was not pouring out his wrath on Jesus in our place like some kind of cosmic child abuse. Really, all God was doing was demonstrating the depth of his love and putting on display the tragic consequences of our sin. Now, let me be clear. It's very true that at the cross, God was putting on display his love for us. It's also true that the cross, death, is the natural consequence for our sin. But it is simply not true that God has no wrath against sin. Passages like this one show you that, and they put it in the strongest terms, the fury of his wrath. It is a fearful thing to stand before the living God in a posture of rebellion. God's hatred of sin, by the way, is not in opposition to his love. His hatred is an extension of that love. Because see, when you love something, you hate the thing that destroys it. God cares too much for his creation just to shrug at evil. J.I. Packer explains that God's wrath is his settled opposition to all that is evil. Wrath, he says, is not the opposite of love. Wrath is love's demand for justice. In fact, without wrath, love is just really just apathy. It's just apathy. God loves his glory, he loves justice, and he loves his creation too much to not be wrathful at sin. Okay, that's chapters 14 through 16. Now, in chapters 17 and 18, the Apostle John shifts the camera angle. Same events, different angle. First three chapters told us the order of events. Now, chapter 17 and 18, the camera angle shifts to what these judgments do to the Babylonian world order, which is under the reign of the Antichrist and the false prophet. The fall of Babylon occurs in two waves. First, the religious side falls, chapter 17, and then the political economic side falls, that's chapter 18. Chapter 17 is going to tell us all about the fall of religious Babylon, downfall of the false prophet. Ironically, his downfall, the false prophet's downfall, comes at the hands of the Antichrist. I say ironically because up until this point, these fellows have worked hand in hand. But look at chapter, verse 1 of chapter 17. Then one of the seven angels who had the seven bowls came and said to me, come, I will show you the judgment of the great prostitute. That's the false prophet who is seated on many waters, with whom the kings of the earth have committed sexual immorality. Jump down to verse 16. It picks it up. Then the ten horns, that is the kings that are in alliance with the Antichrist that you saw, they and the beast, the Antichrist, will hate the prostitute. They will make her desolate and naked and devour her flesh and burn her up with fire. At some point, the Antichrist, who heads the political and economic side of the regime, turns on the false prophet. Turns out, the Antichrist was not all that interested in religion after all. What a shocker. He and the other kings used her like a prostitute to gain control. And then, when they're finished with her, and she's no longer useful to him, they discard her. I wish Christian leaders today understood what John is trying to show us here. Not all politicians are bad. Let me say that very clearly. There are many faithful men and women serving in politics, and we need a whole lot more of you going into those fields. But I'm just saying that the overwhelming trajectory of politics on earth is to use religion as its useful idiot. When I served as the president of the Southern Baptist Convention for 3 years, I would occasionally be invited up to Washington, D.C. with other Christian leaders to meet with some of our nation's top political leaders. And during one of those meetings at the White House, one of my Christian leader colleagues made his way right up to one of our elected leaders and said to him, hey, and called his name, said, please know, sir, that we are praying for you. He said this leader looked back at him, paused for a second and said, well, thank you. But what I really need you to do is get your people out to vote for me. I'm not picking on that one political leader. That's often how it is on both sides of the aisle, by the way. Political leaders wanting to use religion as a tool to help them wield control. They're not really that into religion because they're building the city of man, not the city of God. So chapter 17 tells us how the Antichrist overthrows the false prophet. Then chapter 18 goes on to tell us how God overthrows the Antichrist and the political economic order that he has established. Interestingly, the Antichrist himself is also referred to with the imagery of a prostitute. Talking about the fall of the Antichrist, verse 2 says this, chapter 18, fallen is Babylon the Great. She has become a dwelling place for demons, a haunt for every unclean spirit, a haunt for every unclean bird. I told you, man, birds aren't real, okay? Right? They're tools of the Antichrist. A haunt for every unclean cat. Okay, that's not really in there. I added that, but it felt right. Verse 3, for all nations have drunk the wine of the passion of her sexual immorality. And the kings of the earth have committed immorality with her, and the merchants of the earth have grown rich from the power of her luxurious living. Notice the imagery of prostitution applies to both sides of Babylon, both the religious side and the political economic side. In fact, chapter 18 says that Babylon is the mother of prostitutes. So here is my question for you this weekend. Why? Why would the primary metaphor that God chooses for the Antichrist and the false prophet and the world order they create, why would the primary metaphor be prostitution? A lot of metaphors you could choose there. Why make it prostitution? It's not because, hear me, her main sins are sexual ones, although she certainly has a lot of those. No, this sexual immorality in verse 3 is a metaphor for humanity's unfaithfulness to God. The Bible consistently uses prostitution as a metaphor for our unfaithfulness.

0: 15 says this, my people have committed two evils. What are the two evils? The first evil is they forsook me, the fountain of living waters. Second evil is they hewed out cisterns for themselves, holes in the ground that would hold rainwater, broken and cracked that couldn't even hold water to begin with. How many sins did they commit? Two. One, you forsook God where you were supposed to find meaning and fulfillment and purpose and joy. That's sin number one. Sin number two, the other side of that is you created an idol, a false god, to try and obtain the things that you should have been getting from God that you no longer wanted to find in your Heavenly Father. I point this out because a lot of times we reduce sin, the bad deeds we do to others, and that's certainly part of it. But the primary wickedness of sin is that we forsook God and replaced him with something else. We got a good Heavenly Father who loves us and created us to be full of him, to be joyful in him. And we said, no, you are not good enough. You are not enough. I don't trust you. Same thing a man does essentially to his wife when he betrays her. And then we turn to other gods to replace what we were no longer finding in God. That's why the wrath of God is upon the human race, because it's ultimately blasphemy. It says to God, you're not really God. I'm God, and you're not really good. These other things are better than you. Second reason Babylon's called prostitute is that she is so appealing. All throughout these chapters, she is described like this. Look at chapter 17, verse 4. She's arrayed in purple and scarlet, adorned with gold and jewels and pearls. In the Bible, not today, but in the Bible, this kind of dress signaled prostitution. She looks so good. She's striking. She's beautiful. She promises you, she's got those eyes, and she promises you pleasure and love and judgment-free acceptance, and she makes you think that she's really into you, but she doesn't care anything about you. She's only interested in your money. It's not love for you that drives her. It's lust for your wallet. You end up throwing away all the best parts of your life, your family, your career, your peace of mind, everything for what turns out to be an empty mirage. By the way, this is all imagery from Proverbs chapter 5, where Lady Folly, representing all of sin, is described like this by Solomon. The lips of a forbidden woman drip honey. Her speech is smoother than oil, but in the end, she is bitter as wormwood. Her feet go down to death. Her steps take hold of hell. Her feet lead down to the grave. Friend, listen to me. This is all sin, all of it. It's all Babylon. It's a mirage. It looks so good, but all those who chase it find that it leaves you empty. It leaves you more dead inside. Even worse, it leaves you under the judgment of God.
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3: For days and weeks at a time, Cubans are without running water, even in Havana. Frequent blackouts have hampered that city's ability to deliver water because pumps run on electricity, leaving Cubans scavenging for their water.

0: I'm Ruth Kramer with Mission Network News. More than 2.6 million people across Thailand have been affected by recent heavy rains, and at least 23 have died. The government has approved $122 million in emergency funds to help flood victims nationwide. The deluge threatened an important A3 global leadership meeting this week in Bangkok. We connected with Joe Handley early Thursday.
1: Obviously, there's a massive problem going on physically here in Thailand, but over and above that is a spiritual dimension.
0: Meeting face-to-face helps A3 leaders build strong relationships. Praise God that leaders made it to the conference safely despite the disruptions. The good news, floodwaters are receding, but thousands of people still remain in temporary shelters. Pray for the Thai church as they rally to meet those in need and share the truth and hope of Christ. And finally, the gospel faces severe restrictions in Somalia, but Somali Christian TV is reaching Somalis worldwide. The co-founders recently shared their story on a podcast with the Voice of the Martyrs Canada. The ministry began with a prophecy.
2: And I had like this small voice, the Lord saying, I'm building my church among the Somalis and no one can stop.
0: Their first video drew widespread attention and was followed by threats from the Muslim community, but they still launched the media project. 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Gospel TV also offers greater privacy as converts may face persecution from Muslim family and neighbors. Pray that more Somalis will respond to the gospel and that God will protect those reaching them.
3: When they hear the loving God, salvation, how Christ loves them, you know, the good news, they love it.
0: 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I'm Chris Kramer.
4: Back to Genesis with Dr. John Morris, geologist and president of the Institute for Creation Research. Dr. Morris, what formed Utah's Great Salt Lake?
5: Chris, the Great Salt Lake is much more salty than seawater because it has water coming in but no rivers leaving the lake. Whatever dissolved solids come in stay there, and as the water evaporates, the lake increases in solidity. It turns out that Salt Lake is really just a leftover remnant of a much larger lake called Lake Bonneville. When the Great Flood of Noah's Day drained off the continents and places water ponded and became inland lakes. Most of these lakes have since drained either through evaporation or through catastrophic failure of the natural dams which were holding them in. Lake Bonneville evidently drained northward through the Snake River Canyon within the last few thousand years. Chris, all the evidence fits that back to Genesis truth of Earth history.
4: To find out more about creation science, visit us on the web at www.icr.org. 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Back to Genesis with Dr. John Morris, geologist and president of the Institute for Creation Research. Dr. Morris, what formed Utah's Great Salt Lake?
5: Chris, the Great Salt Lake is much more salty than seawater because it has water coming in but no rivers leaving the lake. Whatever dissolved solids come in stay there, and as the water evaporates, the lake increases in solidity. It turns out that Salt Lake is really just a leftover remnant of a much larger lake called Lake Bonneville. When the Great Flood of Noah's Day drained off the continents and places water ponded and became inland lakes. Most of these lakes have since drained either through evaporation or through catastrophic failure of the natural dams which were holding them in. Lake Bonneville evidently drained northward through the Snake River Canyon within the last few thousand years. Chris, all the evidence fits that back to Genesis truth of Earth history.
4: 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That's www.icr.org.
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I think I could safely guess that the day is over for most of you. Now you can relax. You don't have to answer to anyone. Not really responsible for any heavy issues or duties or responsibilities right now. But there are some of you who can't relax. You feel it's your Christian duty to say yes to everything. Emphasis on Christian, to be charitable at all times. Ever good and helpful, meeting the needs of all who ask. And do they ask? Welcome to Night Sounds. I'm Bill Pierce. Well, I know tonight I probably sound like I'm against those who are industrious and busy, but I'm really not. However, there is a danger in inability to say no at the right time. So together, tonight on the program Night Sounds, I'm going to subtitle these particular few moments, Refusal Skills. To know how to refuse is not unchristian. And sometimes as you think who you serve in the church, you want to do your best for God. I used to work with a pastor who would say, if you want something done right, ask that person who's really busy. Do you think that's a good adage? Let's turn now to an old Southern gospel quartet. And this is the reason we are busy. But, you know, it's possible to be too busy, even in the cause of Jesus Christ. Let's check in on the Cathedral's quartet.

Some good old-fashioned quartet singing, country style, there by the Cathedrals, which opens up the first few moments of music on Night Sounds. I'm Bill Pearson. For those who've just come our way, welcome. Since each program takes its own direction and title, tonight we're calling our time together Refusal Skills. I'm one who has had a hard time learning those. It seems from early on, I was always trying to please. My parents first, brothers, sisters, teachers, whomever I came in contact with. Always trying to score points somehow. And if I weren't busy or standing up doing something, I felt guilty. I wouldn't dare have anyone catch me lying down. Well, it took me a while to find out that that's not all that righteous and heroic. I looked at a little book on the way in tonight with the title Love and Its Counterfeits by Barbara Cook, and she cited a lady we'll call Natalie who played the organ and served on the board of trustees in the church. And her pastor said, I don't know how the church would get along without Natalie. She's busy, but she does a bang-up job. Like I always say, if you want something done and done well, ask a busy person. The writer, Barbara Cook, said something clicked inside me. I'd heard that remark somewhere, but never before wondered about the feelings of a busy person. The busy person confided that she wished she were not so much in demand. She said, I feel guilty if I say no. I don't want them to think I don't care, because I do care. But I'd like some time to myself once in a while. Time to enjoy my home or read a book or just go out walking. Or just do something because I want to, rather than because they need me to. I'm to the point where I'm afraid I'll scream if one more person says, we need you, too. So tonight we wonder just how many Natalies there are out there. They burn out and quit their good work prematurely because of fatigue, even fatigue which would lead to sickness or disillusionment. And many very busy people wish they had kept their capabilities hidden. They almost regard their talents as enemies. This is a counterfeit love. It's built on something else. It's based on a shame factor or guilt. Well, Natalie, and perhaps you and I could benefit from training in refusal skills. But we think it's our Christian duty to say yes. Yes. In fact, some years ago, I recall doing a Night Sounds program with the title, Say Yes. There is a time to say yes. But we forget there's a time to say no also. To be charitable at all times. Does busyness equal godliness? Some become confused if they try to distinguish the difference. Besides, perhaps we're too busy to meditate on these kinds of thoughts. The list of demands accumulates. Pressures escalate. We don't want to disappoint anyone. We find ourselves barely making it through the day. And even to church. I heard it said that the 11th commandment is, thou shalt not committee. Committee after committee. The win-lose mentality can produce a certain grimness called the busy, important, serious syndrome. They hang out together, and they can take over the lives of winners.
Ever notice that important people seem to be always busy? They rush from somewhere to somewhere else. Wherever they are is typically on the way to where they're going, to some destination which really isn't always quite clear, but always more important than here. One said, "It's all very seductive. I'm busy because I am important, and I am important because I'm busy." Has a certain rush, an intoxication, an excitement. Makes you feel worthwhile. Researchers report that a person can actually get high and become addicted to his own adrenaline. But living on adrenaline can make you weary. I read my weariness as evidence of heroism. It shows how dedicated I am to Christ and the work of Christ. "I'm so tired," I say to myself, "but I must keep going. I'm important. They need me." But I'm also deliciously aware that others are saying with admiration, "Boy, he works hard. What a dedicated guy he really is. How can he do that much? What a man of God." I hear bits and pieces of this translated into more evidence of my importance and necessity of being there. And I slide closer to the precipice. There must be some hidden sin in my life if I see myself in trouble somewhere. If something cataclysmic happens, if I were really a man of faith, how could this happen? I'm serious. Seriousness is another partner in this devastating and seductive little trio. Like a virus, seriousness infects the entire being. In the case of this one we're mentioning tonight, fun and spontaneity and life and laughter, feeling unwanted and unwelcome, slipped quietly away. Tonight, as we discuss this particular subject of refusal skills, many of us would do well to improve on them, or at least take them up. Dr. Kevin Lehman, a psychologist who many of you hear on the air, writes about a woman in this cycle. He calls them the pleasers and believes they need to take control of their lives, quit yesing their lives away, and move to no. He hears pleasers repeat these common complaints. "Why can't I say no? I just love him too much. I have to walk on eggshells." He lists six characteristics of a pleaser personality. First, these persons learned to be pleasers when they were little girls. Pleasers often come from unhappy homes in which their fathers gave them very little attention, support, or love. Pleasers are always willing to settle for small favors. And the key characteristic in almost all pleasers is low self-esteem. They try to keep everyone happy, and they usually feel inferior to men, or at least have a strong need to be good girls so men will approve of them. A good girl obeys, and especially obeys authority figures. Dr. Lehman notes that pleasers come in different packages. He describes the super-suffering pleaser, the depressed pleaser, the exhausted pleaser, the mildly discouraged pleaser, and finally, the positive pleaser. This last one has achieved a balance between pleasing people and requiring that others treat her respectfully and considerately. She can be assertive without being abrasive. She can also be confident without being cocky.
and self-nurturing without being selfish. I'm wondering tonight if I'm touching base with any of you. As I mentioned a moment ago, I certainly have identified with this particular profile from a long time ago. Possibly being brought up in a very stern Victorian atmosphere and open to criticism a lot of the time, I tried to please and I couldn't make it. I found myself failing in school and failing here and there, and I couldn't quite understand this. Failing all the way through to this moment. Yet as I got into this subject tonight, I began to realize that a pleaser isn't always pleasing God. Even Jesus took time off, and he escaped from the crowds, and even from his close circle of fellowship. That's wonderful. It gives us a little bit of a respite from having to be on call all the time. These beepers that make us realize that somebody needs us here and somebody needs you over there. Jesus needs us to slow down, to cool it, to take stock of where we are. Take some moments just to relax. Maybe you don't have to think of anything. Put your brain at ease for a while. To serve him is wonderful, but we need to stop and take inventory and see where in the world we're going. Refusal skills. We really need to develop these sometimes, don't we? Calling on the next musical portion of our agenda tonight, opening with the mellifluous sound of the cello. Soon to introduce a different kind of sound production. The oboe, a thinner, reedier sound, but all a part of the whole. This introducing the voice of Bobby Michaels. As he speaks of serving Christ and the Lord's love for him, he says joyfully, "That's something else." Let's listen.

That's something else. The voice of Bobby Michaels. This is Night Sounds. I'm Bill Pierce with you, coming through the darkness in many cases. I want to thank you for being there tonight and joining me in these short few moments together. This is the speediest half hour in radio, as far as I'm concerned. I'm looking up at my timer and it says almost 25 minutes already. Feels like we've just begun. But for those who are pleasers forever and who really should get into refusal skills, let's remember the words of Jesus. Take my yoke upon you and learn from me, for I am gentle and humble in heart. You'll find rest for your souls, for my yoke is easy. My burden is light. He doesn't come down hard on those of us who are pleasers. Don't carry the weight of the world on your shoulder. You are not the super person. God isn't to blame for late night toiling that often characterizes those of us who are pleasers or trying to keep score, doing the right thing all the time. I'd like to play in closing just an excerpt of a song by Bill Gaither, which is a prayer as we take our leave. Gentle Shepherd, come and lead us. For we need you to help us find our way. Gentle Shepherd, come and feed us, for we need your strength from day to day.

Sandy Patty and I playing a little trombone there as we wrap up tonight's few moments together called Night Sounds. I want to thank you so much for joining me. And those of you who can identify with what was being said tonight, let's remember that all the responsibilities don't come from God. Maybe that's why they breed nervousness and fatigue and a growing resentment toward Him. Lord God, help us to be balanced individuals, to work for You, but to take time also to say no, to develop refusal skills. In the name of Christ, amen. Our mailing address is Night Sounds, Wheaton, Illinois, 60189. Till next we meet then, in God's divine providence, may He help you to live a balanced life tomorrow.

For many years, Night Sounds has been a quiet place at the end of the day. 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
1: A question that often crops up in conversation is this: can we trust the Bible to be accurate since humans wrote it and humans make mistakes? Here is one way students of the Bible answer this question. Since we believe God can do anything, He could enable people that normally make mistakes to write what He wanted them to write. Since He is God, He can do whatever He pleases. The issue then is not, can God use imperfect people to write a reliable Bible? But did He do it? The Bible claims that He did. One of the claims comes from the pen of the Apostle Paul. He wrote this in his second letter to Timothy, chapter 3, verse 17. All Scripture is inspired by God. The phrase inspired by God means God breathed out the Scriptures. Since God breathed them out, they are accurate and reliable. This does not mean that we understand everything the Bible teaches, or that the Bible addresses every question we would like to ask. However, it does answer critical questions about where we came from, why we exist, and where we are going when this life is over. It tells us how to have a right relationship with God, how to live while we are here, and how to prepare for life beyond the grave. The Bible commends itself as reliable in many ways, but especially when it addresses critical questions like these. We cheat ourselves immensely if we ignore the Bible.
0: If you'd like to learn more about God and His plan for your life, visit urbanministries.com. 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

0: dancing through the southeastern states. Our dreams were coming true. One Sunday night, we walked to a local church in Mount Sterling, and there we heard the gospel for the first time. We had been raised with Christian values and never smoked or drank, but we didn't know God's plan for our lives. We thought we were in charge. That night, my twin and I prayed for salvation together. We didn't renew our contract, even though some performers mocked us because television was in our future. When our mother lay dying of cancer, we rushed to her hospital bed. She urged us to shine for Jesus and share the gospel. So we did. Jesus gave us a reason to live. I'm Ruth Newman. If the Son therefore shall make you free, ye shall be free indeed.
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0: 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While trying to undo the invisibility spell, she comes across
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walk and not faint. Hopefully that gives you some encouragement and strength as God is renewing us even now. We got a great hour of music coming your way, kicking it off with Ellie Holcomb. Hope's gonna find you here on KJOL, where you hear the light.

That was Hillsong Worship with King of Kings. I want to remind you guys, Awana's for Kids is now underway at Delta First Baptist Church. It meets every Wednesday following the Delta school calendar. Awana is open to kids from 3 years old through sixth grade. They learn Bible stories, memorize scripture, play fun games, and enjoy snacks. So if you want to learn more about it, give the church office a call or check out our community events page for all kinds of great activities happening here in the Western Slope. Up next, Patrick Mayberry, anybody else here on KJOL, local Christian radio where you hear the light. This

0: It was so hard for me, learning to let my guard down. It was like I had this shell. I acted nice and polite, but people didn't know the real me.
1: I think one of the reasons so many people live with chronic loneliness is that they're not willing to die. Jesus said, unless a grain of wheat falls into the ground and dies, it remains alone. But if it dies, it produces much fruit. Of course, he was talking about his own death and resurrection. But in these words, I think we can also learn something about our relationships. If we're constantly trying to protect our pride, we're going to be lonely. When you hold tight to the hard outer shell called self, no one can get close. But the true path to intimacy is humility. That means dying to our own reputation, rights, and ways of doing things. The willingness to humble yourself will transform your relationships with others. With Seeking Him, I'm Nancy DeMoss Wagmuth.
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9: Hello, KJOL family. Friend, if you're in a season of waiting today, take heart. God's word says in Psalm 27:14, wait for the Lord, be strong, and let your heart take courage. Wait for the Lord. Your strength comes from him. Hallelujah and amen. Coming up next, Matt Hammett. Days God gave. Hold on to these moments. They are flying by so fast. 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

0: On the upper floor of the Duffer's house, Lucy finds the magician's book of spells. 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
3: Good morning, KJOL family. You know, God isn't ignoring any prayers. Isaiah 30, verse 18 says, "The Lord waits to be gracious to you. Blessed are those who wait for him. His timing is filled with mercy and grace and blessing, even though sometimes his timing is not our timing." And that's a little bit about what Leanna Crawford is singing about in this next song called "Thank God." You know, the timing wasn't what she wanted, but she is still thankful. Take a listen here on KJOL, where you hear the light.

0: Something terrible has happened to Mr. Pennington's favorite koi fish, Roy. As he surveys the crime scene, next door, the Brinkmans have a problem of their own. Let's join them on this wild adventure.
1: Ian, you said you would hide a spare key. If you'd done that, we wouldn't be locked out right now.
2: I know, I'm sorry. But Artie can unlock it. Just wait a second. Artie, unlock.
3: Yes, Master.
2: It unlocked, but then locked again. Come on, Artie, unlock.
3: Yes, Master.
4: Oh, brother.
1: Come on.
5: He says he'll do it.
6: He needs to work on his follow-through, though.
2: Artie, unlock the door.
3: I am unable to mop the floor.
4: Stupid thing.
5: Hey, the phone's ringing. Listen, we're going to miss it.
7: Take your call. Please leave a message.
8: Hey, Mr. Brinkman. This is Anthony. Nothing urgent. I'll call later.
2: Ian?
1: Wonder what he wants.
9: What's going on over here? Are you guys locked out?
6: Oh, hi, Patrick.
2: Ian's computer won't let us in.
9: Ian's computer?
2: Well, it's more of a software program called RD. The computer up in my room is connected wirelessly to servos and solenoids around the house.
9: Aha, tricky!
2: But something's not right. RD, open the door!
3: The door is locked.
2: Then unlock the door.
3: Yes, Master.
9: Voice activated and it speaks? Impressive. Where's the speaker and the microphone?
2: Its voice comes out of my smartphone here.
9: Ingenious!
2: I'm pretty sure it's just a line of bad code. I might be able to program it here from the phone.
6: How long's that gonna take?
2: Probably just a couple of seconds.
4: I've heard that before.
9: I have a better idea. Give the unlock command when I tell you.
2: Okay.
9: Hang on.
2: Cool. What's that?
9: A Hungarian twist army knife. Now, Ian!
2: Artie, unlock!
3: Yes, Master.
4: Oh, yes!
9: Yeah. There you go!
2: Wait, don't go in yet!
9: Ow! Ow!
2: Artie, no. Disengage!
3: Disengage.
2: Sorry, Mr. Pennington.
9: Oh, that's okay. Those soft Derf bullets never hurt anybody. Sure surprised me, though. Do you have a Derf gun stationed at every door?
2: No, just this one.
9: Very clever. A Derf sentry gun.
2: We made it so that it can rotate up, down, left, and right using electric servos.
5: What are servos again?
9: Sort of like electronic muscles for the robot.
2: Yep. And Artie sees through this little webcam. The wireless microcontroller is mounted inside there.
9: Very good.
1: Thanks for getting us in, Mr. Pennington.
9: Oh, glad I could help, Jack. Actually, I came over to ask if I could borrow a pellet gun. I think a raccoon got Roy.
5: Got him?
9: Ate him. Roy Sushi. Ew. But now that I saw this, I have another idea.
2: Well, let me guess. You want to use my Derf sentry gun to protect your fish.
9: Exactly. Problem is, Derf rounds don't hurt enough. Don't you guys have a bunch of paintball guns?
1: We do.
9: Perfect. This could easily be converted. What do you think, Ian? Could I use it?
1: I'm not sure about that, Mr. Pennington. An automatic paintball gun? I mean, that could be dangerous.
9: Remember, I used to work for the military, and with Ian as the programmer, what could go wrong?
1: A paintball gun connected to a computer just sounds like trouble, Ian.
2: I can program a redundant safety system, and the air pressure can be dialed back. I can make it shoot so soft that you wouldn't even feel it.
1: Well, that helps. But what about your chores? You've been so caught up in RD lately, you've been neglecting your other responsibilities. You haven't been doing your laundry. Gracie's been covering for you.
2: I'm sorry about that. I'll do better.
1: And you still haven't changed the oil in my car.
2: I'll do it, I promise.
1: All right. You may help, Mr. Pennington. Just be careful with the paintball gun.
2: Where are we going, Mr. Pennington? He's arranged for us to meet with an expert.
5: An expert?
9: Yes. His name is Lowell Felspar. I found him on the internet. He's supposed to know everything there is to know about raccoons. He's a little odd, so let me do the talking, and don't touch anything.
2: Okay.
9: We're here.
2: Kind of a strange place. Hey, check that out!
9: What was that?
2: It looked like a small remote-controlled truck that was stripped down.
9: This has got to be the right place.
10: Who is it?
9: Hello? My name is Patrick Pennington.
10: What do you want?
9: We talked on the phone about my raccoon issue.
11: Quick, get inside. Get inside now. Did they see you? Were you followed?
9: By whom?
11: By the raccoons, man. They're always watching. Them and their furry little minions.
9: No. I don't think we were followed.
11: Cut. What was that?
12: Wow.
9: Are you Lowell Feldspar?
11: Yeah. No first names. Call me Feldspar. You said you were having troubles with raccoons, Mr. Pembroke?
9: It's Pennington. And yes, it seems the raccoons are eating my koi fish.
11: It's just the kind of thing they would do. It must be one of their operatives, sort of like a special forces, you know.
2: Operatives?
11: Don't you realize? This is just the first step in their plan. Oh, sure, they look all cute and harmless enough, yeah. But I've seen them. They're getting organized. They watch us constantly when we come and when we go. They go through our garbage, you know. They tip it over and they look through our bills, our correspondence, the kind of magazines we read. They're looking
9: Feldspar,
11: for our weaknesses.
9: Feldspar, come back to us here. Okay, do you have any proof of this?
11: Proof? You want proof? Take a look at that. What do you see?
9: It looks like a map of Finland.
11: Oh. Yeah, that's for something else. Forget you ever saw that. Here, wait a second.
13: I don't know if this was a very good idea, guys.
2: No kidding.
11: Okay,
2: yeah, this guy's weird.
11: Let's see. Here it is. Black and white.
9: The Mass Conspiracy Unmasked. The Secret Forest Government. You wrote this?
11: Yeah, I did. It's self-published for now, but I've had some interesting, nibbles from some pretty important organizations.
9: Okay, great. Well, anyway, what about my koi fish?
11: Well, okay, hold on. The first thing you need to do is to get an eye on them. That's why I built my rover, you see. You probably saw it outside.
9: Yeah,
11: okay. It can spot one of those ring-tailed infiltrators at 100 yards.
2: Mr. Feldspar, can your rover be modified to scare them away?
11: You'd really need some sort of advanced brain to make it really work.
9: We might have something. Listen, would it be possible for us to borrow your rover just for a little while, just until we scare them away?
11: Well, I don't like to lend things out, but this might be a really good field test. You got it. Say, you guys want to stay for a while?
9: Right.
11: I got pickles.
9: We really gotta
11: drink mix. I'm buying bulk.
9: Okay, goodbye now.
11: I've been in my own board game.
9: Guys, come on. Air tank is on.
2: Okay, I think there should be enough paintballs for the test.
9: Are you sure you want to do this?
2: It's the price inventors have to pay, I guess. The Wright brothers had to fly their plane the first time, didn't they?
9: I suppose, but what's that got to do with you wearing a raccoon suit?
2: Well, I programmed Artie to recognize the shape and color of a raccoon. Okay, you stand behind it and give the commands. Artie should recognize your voice too, so I'll go out and crawl across the opening of the garage.
9: Oh, wait! Here's your goggles. Oh, the anticipation is building.
2: Okay, in position. Are you ready?
9: I'm born ready. This is gonna be great.
2: Commence test!
9: Okay. RD, safety off.
3: Safety off.
9: Lock onto target.
3: Locking onto target.
9: Fire!
3: Firing.
2: Ow!
9: Disengage! Disengage!
3: Disengaging.
2: That was awesome! It kept on hitting me all the way down the driveway. We did it!
9: Absolutely incredible! Did it hurt?
2: It totally hurt. Oh. I can't wait to see the welts.
9: Oh, you're covered in paint.
2: Oh. Good job, Artie.
3: Thank you, Ian.
9: You programmed it to say that?
2: Sorta. Have you ever heard of artificial intelligence?
9: No.
2: Well, I carry this phone with me. Artie's always listening and learning from my responses. Right now, it's like a little kid, but every day it learns more. It uses what it learns.
9: Fascinating. Boy, when I was a kid, I played with Pinker toys. How times have changed.
2: Do you think he's ready for patrol mode?
9: I don't see why not.
2: Okay, Artie, enter patrol mode.
3: Entering patrol mode.
9: There he goes. He's heading for my driveway.
2: Yeah, he should stay on the sidewalks and driveways within a 100-yard radius of your house.
9: Whose car is that?
2: That's Anthony.
9: RD just turned around. Looks like he's gonna check him out. Is he in safety mode?
2: Safety mode on.
3: Safety mode off.
2: No!
10: Hey, Ian. What is this thing?
3: Locking on to target.
2: No, Anthony, disengage!
3: Firing. Entering pursuit mode.
2: Disengage, Artie!
6: What on earth are you looking at?
1: Ian's robot just chased Anthony away. It painted his car orange.
5: That's my favorite color, orange.
1: Mine too, Pete.
4: Dad, Anthony's on the phone, here.
1: Oh. Hello, Anthony. Yeah, I saw that. Did you get hit? Oh, I'm sorry about that. Sure. When and where? Okay, sounds good. See you then. He wants me to meet with him. Michelle, is this what I think it is?
4: It could be.
2: It's almost 10:30.
13: Well, that's the time I normally hear them getting into the trash. Ian, power up RD.
2: RD, enter patrol mode.
3: Entering patrol mode.
2: Won't they be scared of RD?
13: Well, that's the point. If they're not, they're gonna get a little surprise.
2: It's Miss Bernice. Is she sleepwalking?
13: Well, most likely. I'm never completely certain.
2: Artie's turning around. He's going towards her. Uh-oh. Artie, safety on.
3: Safety on.
12: Whew. Well, look at you. You're a cute one. Yes, you are.
3: You are not so bad yourself, Miss Bernice.
12: Oh, thank you.
3: What are you doing?
12: I was just heading out to cook some breakfast.
3: Should you be in bed? It is late.
12: Oh, well, I suppose. Good night, cutie.
3: Good night.
13: That was incredible, Ian. How did he know her name?
2: I told you, artificial intelligence. He's always learning.
13: That thing's brilliant.
2: Hey, guys, the raccoons. Artie, safety off. Enter patrol mode.
3: Safety off. Entering patrol mode. Acquiring target.
13: Here we go.
3: Locking on.
2: Fire.
3: Firing.
13: Why isn't it shooting?
2: I don't know. One of the raccoons jumped into the pond.
9: Don't you dare. You get away from my koi fish. Do you hear me? You murdering fish eaters. Yeah, that's right. Go home to mama.
2: Looks like we have a ways to go.
9: Hey, Ian.
2: In the garage, Mr. Pennington.
13: So, how's it going?
2: Good. I installed Artie's software on an old smartphone someone gave us and mounted that on the rover. Now we can bypass the computer in my room.
13: That's amazing.
2: Yeah, I think that was part of our problem. Artie is now totally self-contained.
13: Wow.
2: He also sees through his phone's camera right here.
13: Really?
2: Yeah, so I got rid of the webcam.
13: Oh, well, does he still communicate the same way through your personal phone?
2: Yep. You can hear him talking out of the speaker on his phone and mine at the same time. Watch. Hello, Artie.
3: Hello, most wonderful Master Ian.
13: I think that's a little over the top.
2: Yeah, maybe. I'm still having a little trouble with the microcontroller. Yeah?
14: Everybody's doing their chores. Have you cleaned the living room yet? We're having guests.
2: No, I'll take care of it in a few minutes. I'm in the middle of something.
14: Don't forget.
2: I won't.
9: Artie, sparking! Blue sparks! Blue sparks! Artie, sparks!
13: Okay, call it, Ian.
2: Artie, come!
9: He's not responding.
15: Ian, did you change the oil in my car?
2: No, I started to. I'll finish it before supper, I promise.
15: I need it done by 7 o'clock tonight. I have an important meeting.
2: Sure thing, Dad.
5: Peace, Mommy. Bye, guys.
1: We're just taking a walk around the block. You'd think we were leaving for a week.
6: No kidding. I do admit it's nice to be loved.
1: Speaking of love, I'm going crazy with this, Susan. We're meeting in 2 hours, and I just don't have a peace about it.
6: What is it that you're struggling with?
1: You need to hear the list again?
6: Well, if talking through it helps, sure.
1: Susan, we knew each other for years before we even got engaged.
6: It's been over a year for them.
1: But they've only been serious for a few months. And he's the first guy she's ever been interested in.
6: You said you didn't want her playing the field. Now you're changing your mind?
1: No, I just want her to be sure. Also, he's a relatively new Christian. He met Michelle right after he got saved.
6: So...
1: Well, Michelle's been a Christian her whole life.
6: Like I said, I don't see that as a problem. It'll push him to grow.
1: Well, he doesn't drive an American car.
6: You've got to be kidding. Where did that one come from?
1: My grandpa.
6: You don't even drive an American car.
1: Susan, we have a responsibility here to help our daughter marry well. I know you two think he's great, but I still don't know. And I can't give my blessing until I'm sure. Does that make sense?
6: It does.
1: This might be the biggest decision she'll ever make. It's more important than choosing a college, a profession, a house, anything. And then there's the thought of Michelle leaving.
6: I love you, hon.
1: That's it. I know what to say to him.
9: Are you ready for tonight's mission, Artie?
3: I think so, Mr. Pennington.
2: Enter patrol mode.
3: Entering patrol mode.
9: There he goes. That little thing looks intimidating, doesn't he?
2: Yeah. Good thing it's getting dark. I wouldn't want him scaring joggers or people walking.

0: world. 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
1: Hey, Jack.
2: Susan, there's smoke pouring out from under the hood.
1: What happened?
2: Ian forgot to put the cap back on when he changed the oil. Oh. There's oil all over the engine. I'll be lucky if this thing doesn't start on fire.
1: Where are you?
2: Oh, not far from the house. I dropped Kate off and I was coming back to town for my meeting with Anthony. I'm dead in the water here.
1: Hang on, Jack. A police car just pulled up.
2: What's going on?
1: I don't know. He's getting out.
3: Cyrus, come. Stay. Good dog. Excuse me, sir.
4: Good evening, officer. Can I help you?
3: Do you live here?
4: I do. Is there a problem?
3: Maybe. No, Cyrus. Be still. Pardon the dog. He's in training for our canine unit. He won't bother you.
4: Nice doggy.
3: We received a call from a concerned citizen. They witnessed a small motorized vehicle on the sidewalk with what they thought could be a gun. Have you seen anything like that around here?
4: Well, actually, yes. This young man and I created a mobile raccoon deterrent device.
3: And you have a firearm mounted to a vehicle?
5: Well, no. It's just a paintball gun. We call the robot RD. It stands for Research and Development.
3: I'll need to inspect it.
5: He'll come down the driveway in a couple seconds. He's running a route around Mr. Pennington's house.
3: Do you realize that it's illegal to discharge a paintball gun in the town of Port Washington?
4: Yeah. Do you realize that there's a varmint provision written into the city ordinance? And those raccoons qualify as varmints? Trust me, they ate Roy.
3: Roy?
4: My favorite koi fish.
5: Here he comes down the driveway.
3: Whoa, no wonder we got a call. Is that safe?
4: Not if you're a raccoon. Won't kill him. It'll leave a mark, though.
5: That's strange. He was supposed to turn and go up the sidewalk. Why is he coming this way?
4: Maybe he wants to say hi.
3: That's okay. I need to see this thing up close.
5: Artie, safety on.
6: Just a second.
5: Safety on now.
6: I'll get to it.
3: It talks. Amazing.
6: Locking onto target.
4: Uh-oh.
5: No, Artie!
6: Firing.
3: Cyrus, come back.
6: In pursuit of target.
3: 6-10 to station.
5: Artie, come back.
3: Immediate
4: back. Bernice, pack lightly. We're going on a trip.
7: Susan, what's going on over there? I hear sirens.
8: RD went berserk. It chased the police dog toward Grand Avenue and everyone took off after them.
7: I see them. They're coming towards me. Oh, no. And there's another squad car coming from the other direction.
5: RD, stop pursuit!
6: Sorry, I'm in the middle of something.
9: Young men on the bicycle, stop immediately.
10: I have a shadow of a device in the middle of the road.
5: Disengage, Artie!
6: In a minute, I promise.
5: Artie, stop now!
6: We'll stop in a second.
3: Take the shot.
5: Go!

0: Hey, Mr. Brinkman. Hi, Ian.
1: Oh, hi, Anthony. I was on the way and had engine problems. And now, we have even bigger problems.
0: I figured something happened and came to look for you. They really destroyed that robot, didn't they?
2: Yeah.
1: Could I get a lift from you?
0: Sure.
2: I'll bike home, Dad.
3: Ian, what's wrong?
2: I messed up today, Peter.
3: You are naughty?
2: Sort of, I guess. I told Dad I would do something, but I didn't finish the job. And now his car's broken.
3: And you broke RD too?
2: Yeah, and RD too.
3: Can you make them all better?
2: I don't know. Can you leave me alone for a little bit?
3: Okay. I like you, Ian.
2: I like you too, Peter. Lore, I haven't been keeping my word. Can you help me change? Make it up to Mom and Dad?
1: Sorry I couldn't meet you last night, Anthony.
0: This is better anyway. I love this park.
1: When we first moved to this area a few years ago, it wasn't a park. I'd play paintball down there in the ravine with Dr. Ziegler. We used one of those guns for RD.
0: That dog's gonna need some therapy. Did you guys get in trouble?
1: Well, Mr. Pennington and I both received a $100 fine. Ian's paying off my share.
0: Yikes.
1: Yeah, I suppose it was warranted. So what's on your mind, Anthony?
0: Huh?
1: Well, you wanted to meet.
0: Yeah. Would you mind if we sat down here?
1: No, not at all.
0: I wanted to ask your permission for your daughter's hand in marriage.
1: I like you, Anthony. I like you a lot. But as you're aware, my daughter is very, very precious to me. So, before I give my blessing, I need to get to know you a little better.
0: I understand.
1: If I was an employer and you came to me applying for a job, I'd call the references you listed and also ask you some tough questions. And I know Michelle is more important to you than a job.
0: Yeah.
1: Then you won't mind me asking you some questions.
0: Not at all.
1: Here, I've prepared this. You might call it a marriage application form of sorts. Take some time to fill it out, and when you're done, and I've had a chance to read it, we'll talk again.
0: Fair enough, sir.
1: Hey, Ian. How's it coming?
2: Almost done.
1: That engine's so clean you could eat off of it. Good job.
2: Yeah, I'm so glad it still runs.
1: You and me both. Mom and I talked about it and decided that paying the fine will be a sufficient consequence.
2: Thanks, Dad. I learned something. When I was praying, God reminded me of the verse that says, "Let your yes be yes and your no be no."
1: You've been having problems with that, haven't you?
2: Yeah. The rest of the verse says, "If you don't keep your word and if you make your promises you don't keep."
1: Yeah.
2: Well, that's from the evil one. I didn't realize how bad that was until today. It took already dying and almost wrecking your car to show me that. I want my yes to mean yes. Will you forgive me, Dad?
1: Sure, son.
4: Look at them. Pass me those night vision goggles. Oh, Raccoon Park. I wouldn't have believed it if I didn't see it with my own eyes.
5: Where did you come up with such an idea?
2: Well, I read about how they can be trained to do tricks, and raccoons are playful by nature.
5: It's like a little raccoon circus. I can hear one running in the big hamster wheel. Mm-hmm. Oh, how precious. And good exercise, too. Do you think this will keep them out of trouble?
4: Oh, it better.
2: I figured a little distraction would do the trick.
4: And if it doesn't, the electric fence will.
5: Oh, Patrick!
6: 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This story is completely fictional and was not based on real people or real events. Please do not attempt to make a computer-controlled paintball gun. But please do keep your word, even when it hurts.
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2: I don't want my grandpa's visit to end. It seems like everybody leaves me eventually.
8: There's one person who will never leave you. He'll be with you through thick and thin. Are you afraid of people leaving you? My name is Zach, and you're tuned in to Keys for Kids. It can be sad when your grandparents go back to their home or when you have to stop playing with your favorite cousins for the day. But if you're a Christian, you don't have to be alone. Jesus promises that he will always be with his people to guide and comfort them. Joshua 1:9 says, "Be strong and courageous. Do not be afraid. Do not be discouraged. For the Lord your God will be with you wherever you go." And now our story. It's entitled, "Jesus Never Leaves." Incoming! Kaysen ran at top speed and jumped off a stump into a pile of freshly raked leaves. Grandpa leaned on his rake and laughed as Kaysen peeked at him from the center of the pile, where only the top of his head and eyes were visible. "Thanks for helping me today, kiddo. You deserve a nice jumper five." "Come on, Grandpa." Grandpa strolled over to the leaf pile and fell backward beside Kaysen. "Just as comfy as I remember," Grandpa joked. Kaysen and Grandpa lay in the leaves facing the sky as the wind picked up. Several colorful leaves pulled free from the tree branches and descended in spirals, twirls, and lazy drifts. "I wish you didn't have to leave," Kaysen said softly. "Me too, Kaysen. You know I'll visit you as often as possible. And of course, you can visit me anytime."
9: "Yeah, but it won't be the same,"
8: Kaysen sighed deeply.
9: "Everyone leaves."
8: "Sometimes it feels like that," Grandpa agreed. "But don't forget, there is someone who never leaves."
9: "Jesus?"
8: "You said it, kiddo." Throughout the Bible, God continually showed his people that he was near them. When Moses was nearing the end of his life, Joshua was preparing to take over leading the people of Israel into the Promised Land. Moses reminded Joshua twice that he didn't have to be afraid because God would never leave him.
9: I bet Joshua was sad and maybe scared because Moses wasn't going to be there anymore,
8: Kaysen mused.
9: Maybe that's why Moses told him twice that God wouldn't leave him.
8: Grandpa nodded. Sometimes I have to remind myself of God's promises over and over when I'm feeling anxious or sad too. But like Joshua, we can trust God's promise to never leave us. Jesus died for our sins to give us eternal life with him, and he's always with us.
9: Kaysen reached out and caught a falling leaf, handing it to Grandpa.
8: I've got an idea, Grandpa. Let's each write, "Jesus never leaves," on a leaf and keep it. When we start missing each other, we can look at it and remember God's promise.
9: "Jesus never leaves," Grandpa winked, waving the leaf in Kaysen's face.
8: Clever. Wonder where you get that from. Well, how about you? Do you ever feel like lots of people leave you? Maybe you've had to move, or a friend decided to stop talking to you, or your parents got a divorce, or someone you love died. People leaving us can bring sorrow and loneliness, but there's good news. Jesus never leaves. He gave his life to save us and promises to always be with us. We can be strong and courageous, knowing God is with us wherever we go. Our key verse for today is Joshua 1:9.
3: Be strong and courageous. Do not be afraid. Do not be discouraged. For the Lord your God will be with you wherever you go.
8: And our key thought for today, Jesus never leaves. Well, my name is Zach. Thanks for taking the time to listen to Keys for Kids today. I hope to see you right back here tomorrow.
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10: Caleb, I couldn't ask for a better husband for my daughter.
0: Oh, no.
11: It's Monica.
0: That's my mother.
12: She's disappeared.
10: What?
11: I have no idea where she is.
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8: Hi, I'm Zach, and on today's Beyond Gilead, we're still riding around with the Richters. Do you think they'll finally stop running? Let's find out. Beyond Gilead.

0: You know, Carrie, you could have stayed home with your family. Your mom and dad could have took you back on Sunday.
1: I know.
0: I mean, I don't even have any idea what we're doing here.
1: Your mom said you were needed at home right away.
0: I know, but she hasn't said what I was needed for. And this isn't the way home.
1: Maybe she's lost.
0: I think she may be lost in more ways than one. Carrie, I can't tell you how much it means to me to have you here.
1: I'm glad, Caleb. That's what I want to do. Be here for you.
0: Thank you, Carrie.
1: She's turning again.
0: Can you grab my phone? I think I need to call her and find out if she even knows where she's going.
2: You've reached Monica Richter. Please leave a message and I'll return your call as soon as possible.
3: This user's voicemail is currently full. Please try back again later.
4: Oh, I can't believe this. Yes, Sherry.
5: Mr. Paulson, Agent Dittman called again. He left another message asking about Monica's deposition. He's concerned about the pieces of the investigation that they're pulling together for the...
4: I know. Thank you, Sherry. I wish I knew when to expect Monica's deposition, too. I have no idea.
1: Caleb, I have no idea what's going on. She hasn't mentioned anything? No, but she does keep getting these phone calls she ignores.
6: And she took my cell phone! Can you believe that? I mean, what does she need my cell phone for?
1: Maybe because you kept threatening to call the police and tell them you were being kidnapped. Well,
0: Tiffany, you did not.
6: I was only joking. Well, sort of. I mean, what is she doing anyway? Where are we?
1: You know, Caleb, I've been thinking. Maybe you should ride with your mom for a while. See if you can get her to talk to you.
6: Like that's gonna work.
0: Tiffany!
6: All right. Wow, make a simple statement.
0: I think that's a good idea, Carrie.
1: Okay, I'll drive your car.
7: I'll ride with you, Carrie.
0: Sounds like a plan.
8: Well, let me finish up these papers here, and then we can go out for our date. Okay, so where do you want to go to dinner tonight, honey?
9: Oh, I don't know. Remember that place we've been passing and...
8: Huh. Elizabeth's gone already. I wonder who that is.
0: Hello? Anyone here?
8: Will!
9: What a nice surprise. John and I were just talking about going out to dinner. Would you like to join us?
10: Yeah. Oh, I wish I could, but I still have a lot of work ahead of me this evening.
9: I'm sorry to hear that, Will.
10: Besides that, I wouldn't want to crash your date.
8: Smart man.
9: Well, you're always welcome, but I won't argue with that.
8: Is it what we'd previously discussed?
10: Yes, that's actually why I'm here. Hmm. Things have gotten desperate. I really need to get in touch with her.
9: Monica?
10: Yeah, she's not taking any of my calls, and the authorities are really starting to hit me hard.
8: Sure.
10: I don't know what else to do.
8: I can try to give her a call. Maybe she'll answer me.
10: I would appreciate it, John. If she doesn't call in and schedule her deposition soon, I'm afraid they're going to put out an arrest warrant, and the deal is just going to go out the window.
9: Sure. Oh, no. Sure.
10: I don't know what else to do.
8: Well, I'll try to give her a call, but no guarantees, Will. I mean, Monica and I haven't always been the best of friends, but I'll try.
10: Oh, thanks, John. I appreciate it.
8: Sure.
6: Cell phone back now.
9: Fine.
6: Yes. Hey, wait a minute. It's not turning on. What's wrong with it?
9: Nothing, dear. It's fine.
6: But it's not turning on.
9: No, it won't work without the battery. I have that tucked safely away.
6: Mom!
0: Tiffany, calm down. You'll get the battery back soon, I'm sure. You have your MP3 player, right? You can always listen to that.
6: Oh, like you care. You're just worried about your stupid proposal.
0: Tiffany.
6: It's true. Why don't you just go back to school with your beloved Carrie and forget about the rest of your family? You know it's what you want to do.
0: It is not. I'm here, aren't I?
9: Caleb, be nice to your sister.
0: Mom. Mom, what is going on?
9: Everything's fine, Caleb. I just needed everyone together for a little while.
0: Is this about Dad?
9: No. Well... yes and no, but not how you think. You just need to trust me, okay?
0: All right.
6: What? Are you nuts?
9: Tiffany!
6: Oh.
9: Thank you, Caleb. I know I haven't given you much reason to trust me, but I appreciate it.
0: You're our mother. I know you're doing what you think is best for all of us. I'll always respect that.
6: Ugh, whatever.
9: I hope you won't be disappointed.
0: God won't disappoint us, Mom. Either of us.
9: Caleb, I wish I were as sure of that as you are. And quite frankly, son, I don't want to disappoint you either.
0: Mom, even if there are mistakes made along the way or something goes wrong, I still know you're doing what you think is right for us, and I appreciate that. We all do.
9: I just want to do the right thing, Caleb. It's so hard with your dad gone. I need to do the right thing.
0: You will, Mom.
1: So, tell me about your first date with Caleb.
7: Oh, well, that depends on what you'd consider our first date.
1: What?
7: The first time Caleb asked me out, it was to a bowling night that our college group was putting together.
1: So your first date was with a bunch of people bowling?
7: It does sound kind of funny, but we had a great time. He was very sweet and considerate.
1: Aww. Is that what made you like him so much?
7: Yeah, I think that was part of it. Caleb is always very aware of my feelings and careful to respect me. I appreciate that a lot.
1: Yeah, he's nice that way.
7: But I think one of the best things about him is that he's so romantic.
1: Romantic? Caleb?
7: Yeah, he is. He always surprises me with the ideas he comes up with. Oh, it's really fantastic to be loved by Caleb.
1: That's awesome. I really like you a lot, Carrie. I'm glad you're dating Caleb.
7: Thank you, Maya. I feel the same way about you. It means a lot to me how you've been so open and welcoming to me. I appreciate that. Maya, are you all right?
1: What? Oh, yeah, I'm fine. Just thinking.
7: What, to talk about it?
1: There's a lot going on right now.
7: That's okay.
1: You know, I'm not really interested in talking about it right now, but thanks for the offer.
7: You're welcome, Maya. Anytime.
6: Beats for you.
0: Tiffany, could you please keep it down?
6: You took my hand on our day and my heart soared so great.
0: Mom, can you hear that?
11: Goodness, yes. How can you miss it?
6: Like
11: she sounds like a cat being strangled in a rainstorm.
0: No, Mom, the car is making a noise.
11: I don't hear anything. I'm sure we're fine.
6: Forever.
0: Tiffany, do you hear something?
6: Yeah, I do. There's a banging or something. Don't you hear it, Mom?
11: Oh, dear. I think you're right.
0: Oh! Mom, pull over right there.
11: I can't see.
0: Right here, Mom. Yes. Okay, good. Now turn off the car.
6: Oh, did the car blow up? Did it explode? We've got to get out before we blow up.
11: Tiffany Richter, we're fine. Get out and stand over there. I'm calling a tow truck.
6: Okay.
7: What happened?
1: What's going on?
7: Are you all right?
6: It's gonna explode.
0: Tiffany, everything is fine.
9: Yes, I need a tow truck immediately.
6: Oh, no! Storms, too? Could this day get any worse?
1: Hey, Tiff, wait up. I'm coming with you.
0: Carrie, you'd better go get in my car. It's safe there and you'll stay dry. You know, in fact, if you'd like to go ahead and find a restaurant or some other place to hang out for a while...
7: No way, Caleb. I'm staying with you.
0: Are you sure?
7: You're stuck with me, Caleb Richter. Don't you know that?
0: You know, Carrie, this may be the worst time possible for me to bring this up, but...
7: You look so serious. Are you all right?
0: Yeah. I just wanted to ask you...
9: The tow truck will be here in a few minutes. Carrie, dear, you may want to go sit in the car with the girls. It's going to get very wet out here.
7: I'm fine. I'll stay with Caleb.
9: Suit yourself. I'm going to go check my phone for messages.
0: Hey, Care, it's okay. You go get in the car, and I'll come over and ride with you when we get the van towed. I'd like to talk to my mom alone.
7: Oh, okay.
0: I'm fine. Come on, Mom. Let's get inside and stay as dry as we can until the tow truck gets here.
9: Good idea. Caleb, you have grown into a fine young man. I'm very proud of you.
0: Thank you, Mom.
9: And I like Carrie a lot. She's very good for you.
0: Yeah.
9: You complement each other perfectly.
0: I'm gonna ask her to marry me, Mom. I was going to tell Dad just before he...
9: I can tell you without a shadow of a doubt, son, that he would have been thrilled with that.
0: Yeah.
9: He told me several times that he liked Carrie a lot. It's good to see you so at peace with life. You spend so much of your life fighting and rebelling against everything. If Carrie brings you that peace, then there's no way that I could do anything but give you my blessing.
0: That means a lot to me, Mom. Thanks.
9: You're welcome.
0: But you are wrong about one thing. It's not Carrie that gives me peace.
9: It's not?
0: No.
9: But I see the way you look at her.
0: I mean, don't get me wrong. I love Carrie, but she's not where I find my peace. The peace I have comes from...
9: Oh, there's the tow truck. Can we finish this later, son?
0: Sure, Mom.

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2: I don't think so. That's exorbitant. Way beyond what's necessary.
3: Lady, honestly, it's after hours, storming outside, and you want to argue this? I should be home with my family.
2: I don't care about your family. I care about mine, and they're all standing here like half-drowned cats waiting for you to fix my car.
4: Mom, just calm down.
2: I will not calm down, Caleb.
4: Mom, you have got to keep it under control. We need to get the van fixed, and that is not going to happen by taking the mechanic off.
2: Caleb, you're sounding more and more like your father, his bad side, trying to control me.
4: Mom, maybe you need to be controlled. You've been out of control all day.
2: I have not. How dare you?
5: Caleb, is everything okay?
4: Yeah. Mom, I'm sorry. I shouldn't have said that. Carrie, I apologize for losing my temper. And sir, I'm sorry for yelling in your garage. We are all very tired.
3: Hey, kid, it's all right. Okay, I shouldn't have lost my temper either. I'm sorry. Listen, I got the parts here, so I'll just charge the restocking fee and for my labor. No overtime or double hours. Hey, Eddie! Go get the parts for this lady's car!
6: Yeah. I'm on it.
4: Thank you. Mom, are we okay? I really am sorry.
2: I know, son. So am I.
7: Come on, Monica, answer the phone. Just let me know where you are.
8: Hey, Mom's phone is ringing.
9: She's busy. Hey, it's that same number that's been calling all day. Should I answer it?
8: Yes.
9: Hello?
10: Hello, Monica.
9: No, this is Maya. Who's this?
10: Maya, it's William Paulson, your mother's attorney.
9: Oh, yes. Hello, Mr. Paulson. How are you?
10: I'm fine. Is your mother there?
9: She is, but she's a little busy right now.
10: Where are you?
9: We're at a garage. Our car broke down.
10: It did?
9: Yep. We're trying to get it fixed, and it's storming.
10: Where are you?
9: I'm not sure, but I can let you talk to Caleb. He knows.
10: Caleb's there, too? Yes, let me talk to him.
9: Okay. It's Mom's lawyer.
4: Oh, hello?
10: Caleb, William Paulson here. I need to know where you are.
4: Is there something wrong?
10: Yes, but I'm trying to make it right, and I need to get there and speak to your mother.
4: Well, I can hand her the phone.
10: No, she's been ignoring my calls all day. I need to be there.
4: Okay.
10: Can you tell me where you are?
4: Sure.
10: And Caleb?
4: Yeah.
10: Make sure your mother doesn't leave before I get there.
4: Okay. We're off I-79, just outside of Greenville.
7: John, I'm so sorry to bother you so late, but I thought I'd let you know. I found Monica.
10: What? Where is she?
7: She's at her garage. Their car broke down. This may be the break we need. I just wanted to ask you and Mary to pray.
10: Oh, sure thing, Will, sure thing. And we'll be here if you need anything else, and we'll definitely be praying.
7: Thanks.
4: Well, we should be out of here soon. Well, sounds like the storm is passing, too.
2: Caleb, do you have a minute?
4: Sure.
2: I'm sorry to interrupt your conversation, but you said something earlier, and I was curious about it.
4: Yeah?
2: You said Carrie wasn't where you got your peace. Mm. But I don't understand. When you were upset a little while ago, Carrie calmed you right down.
4: Yeah. Well, Carrie reminds me when I need it, but she's not where this peace that I have came from. It comes from giving my temper and my anger over to God. Before, I was trying too hard to control too many things in my life, Mom, and the harder I tried to control, the faster everything spun out of control.
2: I understand that. I know what I need to do to fix this problem, but it's really scary, son.
4: I know. This is really big, but Mom, all you have to do is give your life to Christ and then let Him be in control, not you.
2: Caleb, my problems are bigger than just a prayer.
4: I know it's hard, Mom, but you gotta believe me. I mean, God created this entire universe. He can handle your troubles.
2: But I just need...
4: Mom, you need to let go.
2: No, that is the last thing that I need to do. Let go. I don't think so. I need to be more in control than ever right now.
4: Mom, just... Please.
2: But our talks today have helped me see things a little more clearly, Caleb. And I know what I need to do. It's always been right there in front of me, but I was running away from it. I'm going to fix this mess and do the right thing for our family. Thank you for supporting me and showing me that I can do that.
4: Yeah.
2: You're a good boy, Caleb. No, check that. You're a wonderful and strong man. Carrie's a very, very lucky girl.
4: Thank you, Mom.
8: Oh, honestly, another storm? Oh, when is this nightmare gonna end?
2: Soon, Tiffany.
8: How do you know?
2: I just do, all right?
11: So, what's your favorite color?
12: Green.
11: Yours? Purple.
4: Carrie, do you have a second?
11: Sure.
4: Can I talk to you over here?
11: Okay.
4: Carrie, I need to apologize to you.
11: Oh, Caleb, we're all under stress. It's all right. I'm surprised everyone hasn't lost their tempers.
4: What? Oh, no, it's not for that. It's for this. The timing is all wrong, and it is the worst place in the world to do something like this, and... Well, I'm apologizing ahead of time. I do promise to make it up to you.
11: What?
4: Carrie, I love you more than any words can possibly express. You are everything good that I have ever known, and I know that God gave you to me as a gift and a treasure.
11: Oh, Caleb, I don't know what to say.
4: Carrie, I want to know... Will you grant me the honor of spending the rest of your life by my side? Will you marry me, Carrie?
11: Yes, Caleb. Yes.
8: Yes, Caleb. Awesome. Oh, joy. She has no idea what she's in for.
2: Congratulations, Caleb. Carrie, I'm very happy for both of you.
3: That was awesome, man. Just awesome. Best moment in my shop ever. Oh, I wish I had a picture. Well, I gotta get home to my wife. Congratulations, both of you.
4: Thanks, man.
3: Oh, and your car's ready. You can go anytime.
4: Awesome.
2: Congratulations, Carrie. I'm very pleased to welcome you to the Richter family.
11: Thank you, Mrs. Richter.
2: Oh, please, call me Monica.
11: Thank you, Monica.
13: You're gonna be my sister.
11: Oh,
13: yes.
11: I've never had a little sister before. I am looking forward to it.
8: Congratulations. Welcome to the chaos. You may want to rethink things before you get much farther into this family.
11: Okay. Thank you.
8: Oh, you're welcome.
3: What now? Honestly, doesn't closed mean closed anymore?
14: Monica. I'm so glad you're still here.
2: Mr. Paulson, what are you doing here?
14: We don't have time for that, Monica. I need to get you back to Coleraine as soon as I can.
2: What? Why?
14: Well, you're dangerously close to breaking your agreement. If you do, you'll be under arrest. Again. Now, Monica, I know you were running, but...
2: I don't think I will be anymore.
14: What?
2: I'm going to testify.
14: Oh, that's fantastic, Monica. I...
3: Seriously?
15: Monica Richter?
2: Yes?
14: Agent Dittman, I'm glad you're here. I was just getting ready to call you.
15: Sure you were. Save it.
12: According to the terms of your plea bargain arrangement, Monica Richter, you're under arrest for fleeing the jurisdiction.
15: No.
12: You have the right to remain silent.
13: No.
12: Anything you say can and will be used against you in a court of law. You have the right to an attorney present during questioning. If you cannot afford an attorney, one will be appointed for you. Do you understand these rights?
2: Yes.
16: Oh, man. Monica Richter is under arrest again. Fortunately, it seems like she learned a couple of things, thanks mostly to her son, Caleb. See, Caleb was an example of peace to his mom when everything was going way out of control. The car was broken, he didn't know where he was going, and all he wanted to do out of his weekend was propose to Carrie. Wow. But in spite of everything, Caleb really kept his frustrations in check. It was cool because he said he trusted God above everything and everyone else. And he believed that no matter what was going to happen, God was holding it all in place. See, it's Caleb's belief in God's help that was such a great example to his mom. And because of that, you noticed Monica started asking some questions about God. You know, believing that God is in control in tough times can sometimes be one of the best ways to tell your friends that you know Jesus. When they see you at peace, when things at school are difficult or the economy isn't so great or whatever, they can tell that the peace you hold inside isn't normal and there must be something or somebody else helping you. And then, when they ask, all you have to do is point them to the one who is helping you get through it all. And his name is Jesus. Beyond Gilead is based on characters and situations in Down Gilead Lane and is a production of Keys for Kids Ministries, a listener-supported ministry. Today's episode, A Not-So-Quick Fix, was written by Lori Twitchell and directed by Steve O'Dell. Roy Wallace was the recording engineer with post-production by Cal Olson. Music was composed by John Campbell. Terry Ritchie was the executive producer, and I'm Zach. And I'll see you right here next time, Beyond Gilead.
17: The physical pain feels like relief from the emotional pain. Cutting, burning, hitting are ways to feel something other than the numbness, to have control when everything else feels chaotic. But the relief is temporary, and the shame that follows is overwhelming. You might feel like nobody understands, like you're crazy or broken beyond repair. But self-harm is often a sign that you're dealing with pain that feels too big to handle any other way. God sees your hurt, understands your struggle, and hurts with you. This issue has many layers.

0: your life through biblical teaching, inspiration, and practical truth for everyday living. Right here, right now on KJOL, Sown in the Heart.
1: Welcome to Sown in the Heart. Today's reading is adapted from John chapter 7, verses 37 through 53. Read by Elise, age 10. Let's let the word take root together. The Jews said to one another, "What is he talking about? Where is he going that we cannot find him?" Jesus said, "If anyone is thirsty, let them come to me and drink. Those who believe in me have living water flowing deep within them." Some members of the crowd whispered, "Jesus truly is the prophet." And yet some weren't sure. They replied, "But the Messiah doesn't come from Galilee." Then the Pharisees asked their servants, "Why didn't you arrest Jesus?" The servants replied, "Because we never heard anyone speak like him." The Pharisees asked, "Are you fooled too?" Nicodemus spoke up, "Our law says not to judge anyone before hearing from them." The Pharisees turned to Nicodemus, "No prophet arises from Galilee."
2: For more great content, visit us at wakingword.org.
3: 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For Lecrae, music is more than lyrics and beats. It's a way to bring hope into prisons, spark transformation in culture, and point people to the goodness of God.
4: We try to walk the talk. We don't just want to create music for people. We want to create an experience for them, and the music is a soundtrack for that experience. I've gone to prisons, pretty much every prison you can think of. I did an album release party at Rikers Island. I've done stuff in San Quentin. The first time I performed certain songs off an album was at a prison. We've done rap contests where we bring our studio inside the prison and allow the incarcerated folks in there to record music and send it out to the world. So I always want the music to be a medium for expression and to talk about the goodness of God and the transformation that he's done in my life.
3: Offstage, Lecrae's passion is to be a bridge, connecting church and culture and leading people toward Christ.
4: 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And then I think of a jungle where, you know, there's still people fighting to thrive, but it's a little wild. And I think that the greenhouse and the jungle don't talk much to each other. They look at each other and they don't understand each other. And I would love to just be that bridge that helps people inside the church understand those outside the church and helps those outside the church understand those inside the church. And some people burn bridges, but most people walk across them. So I want people to walk across that bridge.
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0: Coming up here at 8 a.m. Saturday, October 3rd, is Adventures in Odyssey. It can be heard again tomorrow at 4 p.m. Today's show is called A Penny Saved. Pennywise deals with the aftermath of her role in the Green Ring Conspiracy and plans for the future. 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
8: This is Chris. Welcome to Adventures in Odyssey, where wonder, excitement, and discovery are just around the corner. Are you ready? 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

0: and the county commissioner refused to comment on the specific allegations, stating only that the ethics committee will give a full report in about 6 weeks. In other news, we have the latest from the federal courthouse in Connellsville, where at least one part of a contentious case about counterfeiting has concluded with a jury's verdict. Let's go to Ted Humphreys on the scene. Ted?
1: Thanks, Phil. I'm at the federal courthouse where the trial of Dr. Benjamin Trask has reached a

0: The light. And KJOL's your loudspeaker. Hear the light.
1: Sometimes it feels like nothing you do gets through to your kid. Ever hit a wall like that? Hi, I'm Mark Gregston with Parenting Today's Teens. A girl came to live at our residential counseling center in Texas, and she was as bad as it gets. Seemed like nothing I did got through to this rebellious kid. But during one of our intense conversations, I asked her, "What do you want from me?" She responded, "Love me when I least deserve it, because that's when I need it the most." Her answer stopped me dead in my tracks. As I hugged her, I kept thinking, what she needs is grace. So mom, dad, when your son or daughter drives you crazy, remember to love them when they least deserve it, because that's when they need it the most.
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Good morning, KJOL family. Saturday, October 3rd, 9 a.m. You know, Psalm 130 says, I will wait for the Lord. My soul waits, and in his word, I hope. If you're waiting on an answer today, anchor your hope in God's promises. We got some music coming your way. Kicking it off this morning with Madison Watkins, God You Are, here on KJOL, local Christian radio for the Western Slope and beyond.

That was Elevation Worship in Brandon Lake with I Know a Name. Let's remember where our help comes from. Psalm 33 says, our soul waits for the Lord. He is our help and shield. Whatever you're facing today, God is your protector and your source of hope. Coming up next, Jason Gray and Sanctus Real, Land of the Living, here on KJOL, local Christian radio where you hear the light.

0: I'm Bryce Johnson with this Unpacking It Sports and Faith Minute. When games in sports become one-sided in a blowout, it isn't uncommon to see players basically give up. It's understandable why this kind of surrendering is hard to watch and viewed as a bad thing in sports. However, we must also understand that there's actually a good kind of giving up and surrendering when it comes to following Jesus. When we fully surrender to God, we no longer hold on tightly to our own desires or concerns. Rather, we hand them over to God and trust Him with our lives. 1 Peter 5:7 says, "Give all your worries and cares to God, for He cares about you." Romans 12:1 says, "I plead with you to give your bodies to God because of all He has done for you. Let them be a living and holy sacrifice." Today, let's realize it's a good thing to give up doing things our own way and in our own strength so that we can rely on God's power instead. I'm Bryce Johnson, and you can unpack that. For more, go to unpackingit.com. I'm Bryce Johnson with this Unpacking It Sports and Faith Minute. When games in sports become one-sided in a blowout, it isn't uncommon to see players basically give up. It's understandable why this kind of surrendering is hard to watch and viewed as a bad thing in sports. However, we must also understand that there's actually a good kind of giving up and surrendering when it comes to following Jesus. When we fully surrender to God, we no longer hold on tightly to our own desires or concerns. Rather, we hand them over to God and trust Him with our lives. 1 Peter 5:7 says, "Give all your worries and cares to God, for He cares about you." Romans 12:1 says, "I plead with you to give your bodies to God because of all He has done for you. Let them be a living and holy sacrifice." Today, let's realize it's a good thing to give up doing things our own way and in our own strength so that we can rely on God's power instead. I'm Bryce Johnson, and you can unpack that. For more, go to unpackingit.com.
1: Today's economy has created a lot of challenges, as we all know, whether it's individuals, households, businesses, churches, or other ministries. 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
2: 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Saturday, October 3rd, 9 a.m. This is Tina. You know, and if life feels like a battle today, I want you to hear this promise from Exodus 14:14. The Lord will fight for you. You need only to be still. Trust Him with what you cannot carry. That sometimes is harder to do, but man, God shows up, and I praise the Lord for His faithfulness. We got some music coming your way, kicking it off this hour. Ann Wilson, Who I Am to You, here on KJOL, local Christian radio where you hear the light.
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That was Seth Schlieder with Running Back to You from his album Counting My Blessings. You know, take a deep breath and hear these words from Psalm 62:5. For God alone, O my soul, wait in silence, for my hope is from him. Real hope can be found in our Lord and Savior, Jesus Christ. Peter Burton is next, singing So Long here on KJOL, local Christian radio for the Western Slope.

was Uriah Zachary with Stay. We're going to keep the music going here with some Evan Egerger with Jackie Velasquez. More of You or Mas Day T. Turn it up. 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
2: I'm going to time myself to see how long it takes me to load the dishwasher instead of being mad at John. And she went and she said it took her 13 seconds. And she said 13 seconds to put his dishes in the dishwasher. And she said, now, instead of using those things as an annoyance, I look at them and I say, I have 13 seconds to do something for him. And not only that, I'm going to use those 13 seconds to pray for his day. So she uses that as a trigger to pray. And I love that. It changes the whole climate from being an annoyance to being a time when marriage can flourish.
1: That's Jody Berndt describing the powerful impact that pausing for prayer can have on your marriage. This is Focus on the Family with Jim Daly, and I'm John Fuller.
3: John, it's said that praying in your marriage is one of the most important things you can do. And yeah, I've tried it both ways. You know, Jean and I, we got busy, and, you know, we'd go through long stretches where we weren't praying together. And I think that is kind of disastrous. And then when you do pray together consistently, it's amazing how that just, I don't know, rub some of the edges off in terms of those hot buttons that you can push, right? And so today we want to talk about that. One of the great statistics in Jody's book says that married couples who pray daily have less than a 1% divorce rate. Hmm. So how about that for a silver bullet when it comes to keeping your marriage together and moving forward in a healthy way? Let me add to, a young woman said to me the other day, whenever I hear in Christian communication someone talking about marriage, they talk about how hard it is to work at your marriage. Let me kind of debunk that a little bit. The reason we talk about that is because you want to have a marriage that's really good, right? So it takes a little work. You know, if you want to be in shape, you got to go to the gym, that kind of thing. So it's not a burden. These are things that we want to equip you with so that your marriage could be the best it can be. Mm-hmm. So if you're hearing, oh, it's hard work to be married, it's awesome to be married, and it does require some work, but it's a good thing.
1: Yeah, it really is a wonderful gift, and we're going to be talking with Jody today. She's been here a number of times, and she's a public speaker, a Bible teacher, and author of the best-selling Praying the Scripture series, and one of the books in that series is called Praying the Scriptures for Your Marriage. We'll have more details about Jody and this great resource.

0: course, at our website.
1: Welcome back, Jody. So good to see you.
2: Thank you so much, Jim. It is a delight to be here.
1: Good, good. I need it now. I need to confess. I'm sitting here thinking about it. Jean was the one who said, we need to pray more together. So she gets the credit on that. I want people going, oh, Jim is so wonderful.
2: Jim is wonderful, but we really love Jean.
1: No, Jean's awesome. Jean is the anchor. But it's true. So often, you probably see that too. You know, women, they want to feel that connection that way. And I would think typically, but maybe I'm just trying to get myself out of, you know, spiritual jail here.
2: Yeah, yeah.
1: But typically, I would think the wife is the one suggesting, why don't we pray more together?
2: Yeah, that's certainly what we heard before.
1: Ooh,
2: I wrote
1: thank
2: this.
1: You.
2: Yeah, you're not alone,
1: okay,
2: Jim.
1: Good.
2: You're
1: I'm
2: not
1: normal.
2: Alone. No, before I did this book, I threw out the question on social media, you know, and in my email group, what would you like God to do for your marriage? And it just was interesting to hear people's responses. And you can imagine the different things people wanted: better communication, help handling money, handling conflict, dealing with parents and in-laws, that kind of thing. But one of the things that came up again and again, and it won't surprise you, is that people wanted that deeper intimacy, spiritual intimacy, not just with God, but with their spouse. And I think that's great. I really do. I encourage people, think about what you would like in a spouse. Or if you're already married, you know, speak to those things you are seeing that are positive in your marriage, in your spouse, and breathe life into those things by affirming them. But I think we make a mistake when we think we can find the one, because you get married and immediately you change. You know, I say that college Jody that Robbie fell in love with was way more fun, I think, than newlywed Jody, who was trying to juggle a job and a house, you know, and a new marriage. And then along comes mother Jody, and mom Jody, you know, is less fun because she's starting to worry. And so, I mean, I would say, and they say, what do they say? I've been married to 37 women or 37 men, and they've all been the same person, but they change all the time. So I think sometimes Stanley Hauerwas is a, I don't know, an expert of some kind. I don't know exactly his degree, but he writes that the challenge in marriage is learning to care for the stranger to whom you find yourself married, because you do wake up sometimes and say, wow, you know, you've changed, I've changed, we're all changing. So yeah. I think that's really important.
1: You know, let me ask you this. You're mentioning the multifaceted part of life. You start as a dating your husband, and then you marry, then eventually kids come and you're a different person in all those settings, obviously. When you got married, what was your prayer life like? And then where did it go? So many times as authors and speakers and communicators, people think, oh, they just had it down. They got it. And it's really not true. Yeah. And it's so important to debunk that. I mean, you're writing out of experience what didn't work probably, what was causing you maybe some pain or frustration. So just describe that journey from what it was as that first Jody to the 37th Jody.
2: Well, you know, and it is continuing to evolve, and God is continuing to teach and train, and he's so filled with grace, which I so appreciate. But, you know, I think certainly for Robbie and me in our shared prayer life, that's been a little bit of a mountain to climb, because as husbands and wives, as men and women, we approach prayer differently. I like to use a prayer journal. I'm fond of praying out loud. He's very good at praying in his head. He doesn't need to write everything down to remember it. And so for us to have that shared connection, we've had to be kind of intentional and just say, you know what, let's take my hand and let's just pray about whatever it is that's concerning us. And it might be, like, for anybody listening who thinks, oh, wow, Jody and Robbie have this deep and intimate, wonderful, long-term prayer life, we might pray for 3 or 5 minutes about something. And, you know, I have these things on my website that are 31-day prayer calendars that just have one verse, because I'm so all about making prayer doable. And I think sometimes when you just take one verse, like 1 Thessalonians 3:12 says, may your love increase and overflow for each other. You know, if you're feeling a little tension in your marriage, maybe you just spit that one out. God, help our love increase and overflow for each other. And you've prayed. You know, so I think it can be simple like that.
1: In that way, expectations can be different at any phase of your marriage, newlywed, midterm, late-term marriage, right? So how do you express those expectations in a way that is helpful, not harmful?
2: You know, expectations are big things. And for any newlywed or engaged couples who are listening, and us oldie weds too, but I just think that you need to leave room for the fact that you're coming with different backgrounds. You know, Robbie and I got married, and I had a dad who helped out a lot in the kitchen. He would go purchase the groceries.
1: He was,
2: and you know, most girls can say, my daddy, you know, a lot of girls can. And then the poor husband comes in and he doesn't do everything exactly like daddy did, or he does it differently. And so that definitely created some tension for us. And I'm sure he's thinking the same thing. Hey, you're not getting up early before breakfast, before I get out of bed and have the hot breakfast ready like my mom did. You know, so we come in with these different expectations. And I remember talking to the Lord early on saying, can't you fix Robbie? You know, can't you make him more like my dad? And it was really sweet because God said, Jody, you know what? If you'll just quit nagging and if you will trust me, I can shape him into a husband that is above and beyond anything you could create or dream up, even if I gave you a blank check. And I said, okay, I'm gonna trust you. And I wish I could say I stopped nagging forever. I didn't. But what God did in that moment as an answer to that prayer, the very next day, and he doesn't always answer prayers this quickly, but the very next day, we'd been married 9 months, maybe a year, he walked into the kitchen. He said, is there anything I can do to help with dinner? And I burst into tears. And poor Robbie's probably thinking, wait a minute, I thought you're crying when I'm not helping, and now I'm helping and you're crying.
0: Can't win.
2: But God has just been wonderful in terms of shaping both of us to be the person the other person needs, and it's not at all like what we expected. I would say it's better.
1: Let's on the practical side, mm-hmm. you do mention two different ways you can pray the scriptures over your marriage. I want to make sure we capture that to give people a taste of the book and what you're expressing.
2: Yeah, because not everybody knows what praying the scriptures is. I mean, you and I have talked about it before, but all it is really is using the Bible not as something you just read, but as something you pray. Going through, and when you read, you know, Psalm 46:10, be still and know that I am God, you can take that and turn it into a prayer prompt. Your mind is racing, your heart is racing, you're worked up about anything, and you can just say, Lord, gosh, help me be still, quiet my heart, you know, trade my panic for peace. Let me know you are God. So that's what I'm talking about when I say pray the scriptures. And really, it's one is topically, like if you pick up the book and you go, we need help with some friends. We don't have any good friends. I want to flip to that chapter and find out how we can find those life-giving friends in our lives, how we can become those kind of friends. Let me read the stories there, look at some of the discussion questions at the end of the chapter and pray the prayers. Or you don't have to even go that way. You don't even need the book. You can just pick up your Bible and pray through scripture. And it's not at all topically. It's just, you know, as you're seeing, like I was reading the other day in Mark 6, I think it is, and Jesus tells the disciples to get into the boat and go to the other side. And they, when he walks out to them later that night, they're straining at the oars. The winds is against them. And what I read in that was, okay, they're obeying Jesus. They're doing what he tells them. He says, go to the other side. But it's hard, that obedience. They're finding a storm. And I read that, and so I pray, Lord, when I'm obeying you and I come up and I feel like the wind's against me, help me trust. Help me continue to obey. Help me keep pulling at the oars.
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1: Jody, you mentioned personality a minute ago and how that plays into praying for one another, but also just about everything in your marriage, because I think subconsciously, and experts, marriage experts talk about this, we're typically drawn to somebody who's opposite, not in everything, but in many things, extroverts and introverts, those kinds of things. And it's just, I think it's a wonderful affirmation that the Lord says, you know, your completer, your helpmate, that we just seek people out, seek a person out to marry who complements the things that we don't possess. And then it starts to irritate us, which is so funny. Yep. But I think you had a really good story about Canada and personality differences.
2: Oh my gosh.
1: I'm getting it out
2: Tim,
1: on the table. Confess.
2: We are. Yes. In the story, on the chapter on handling conflict, I share a couple of our stories. One was we had been invited to a party in Atlanta. We lived there, didn't have any friends yet, and someone invited us to come to this party where there was going to be a dance band, a dad band playing songs, and I just thought this is going to be great. And we're partway through the night, and Robbie was not asking me to dance. And I'm, you know, twirling under his arm, trying to get him out on the dance floor. And I was getting madder and madder because I thought all these people look so fun and they would probably want to be our friends. And we have a babysitter we're paying at home on the clock and he's not dancing. And he's thinking, we don't even know these people. And I don't want to make a fool of myself. And just, he's just a little more, I would say, polite and diplomatic than I am. I'm harder to embarrass and I'll do anything. And so it escalated until I left the party, and I'm not proud of this. You know, it's in a strange neighborhood. It's dark. It's nighttime. I'm walking away, and thanks be to God, Robbie came after me, you know, in his car, and he says, get in, and we went home. And he didn't know how much the dancing had mattered to me that night. But, you know, we used to do a thing in our families where we would make these movies. I think one of our friends saw Robert Redford at all his friends, and he started Sundance with movies that his friends had made. And so one of our friends was like, you know, we could do our own film festival. Let's get eight or 10 families and you make some home movies with plots and costumes and all that. And we did that. We had our own Academy Awards. So we are heading to Canada one time with four kids and two dogs. And our movie has to do with a pirate who's kidnapping some people and taking them across the border. And Robbie was the pirate. And I said, here, we're coming up to the border. Put your pirate hat on and your eye patch, you know, and say your lines. And he's like, I am not going through border security dressed as a pirate. Anyway, I shared that, and you can read more about it in the book. But the point is, we each had different personalities. I'm all about going to Canada dressed as a pirate. He's all about not walking onto the dance floor in a crowd you don't even know anybody. And God has used me to bring him out. He made a wonderful pirate. He has 10 years of movies under his belt now. He's great. He's the best. He won best actor.
1: Way to go,
2: you know,
1: Robbie.
2: Yeah. And meanwhile, I've learned to not always be quite as embarrassing. You know, my children will say, Mom, it's so embarrassing being you. And it kind of is. But I think that thanks to Robbie, I've learned how to sometimes hold back.
1: Mm-hmm. No, that's really good.
2: It's been good.
1: Jody, I'd like to get some examples from you on how to bridge that gap.
2: Yeah.
1: It may be personality differences, what have you. How does prayer help you accomplish that?
2: Wow. Okay. So when you do have these different expectations, different personalities, you can rub against each other a little bit, you know, like sandpaper. And I love Charles Spurgeon said, conflicts bring experience. And experience brings that growth in grace, which cannot be attained by any other means. Mm. I read that quote and I thought, you know, it's true that conflict does bring experience. It can teach us about one another. And over time, you know, I wouldn't say for Robbie and me it was an instantaneous growing in grace, but we really have seen that growth in grace. And you asked about prayer's role in that. And, you know, study after study has been done to show the benefits of prayer, even things that might not be trotted out in a church or a Bible study. Secular research has shown that prayer gives you a higher sense of satisfaction in marriage, a greater sense of emotional well-being. There was an article, I think, in the Wall Street Journal saying, even if you're upset or annoyed with your spouse, you know, they were late again, they left the toilet seat up, they did, you know, whatever. It says, when you pray together, or even pray for your spouse, not with your spouse, that gives you a chance to calm down. It reinforces the idea that you're on the same team. And I love that idea of remembering that you're on the same team. Before one of our daughters got married, I think it was Virginia, we had all the families together and we said, all right, you know, between us here, we probably have 150 years of marriage wisdom or maybe 100. Get everybody that to weigh in with what they think. And one of the best pieces of advice came from my son-in-law, Jeff. He said, you know, you want to remember when you're in a conflict, it's not about trying to win. You don't want to be the one that's right and have your spouse be the loser, because you're a team and that would be a loss for your team. So how can you work through your conflicts to get to that point of grace so that it's a win?
1: Yeah. I was going to touch on this one because it's kind of close to home. I have a friend.
2: I have asking for a friend.
1: Yeah, I love asking for a friend. That I know questions. Really well.
2: Yeah. Uh-huh.
1: And this is the one where you share you learned how to pray for your husband when he left dishes in the sink. At that one, I'm familiar with something like that.
0: We must have had a guest that talked about that.
2: Asking for
1: maybe
2: a friend.
1: It's the laundry again.
2: Yeah,
1: but
2: this was so good. Yeah. This was actually true confession. This was my mom, who is remarried, and my father had died when he was 60 of a brain tumor, and mom got remarried, and in her new marriage, she noticed that her husband was leaving the dishes in the sink, and it was kind of annoying her. But then she thought back to something that she had seen in or had learned in their premarital counseling. And I love that on a second marriage, when you're 69 years old, that you're going to go to marriage counseling. They did that. You know, we're never too old for that. I love it. But she said one of the things that they learned, or they'd seen a man talking about how his wife always left the cupboards open in the kitchen. And he went into the kitchen. It would bug him day after day. But then he said, you know, I wonder how long it takes me to close the cupboards. And he realized it took him no time at all. So instead of letting that be such an irritation that could build up, he just closed the cupboards. And so she said, you know, I'm going to time myself to see how long it takes me to load the dishwasher instead of being mad at John. And she went and she said, it took her 13 seconds. And she said, 13 seconds to put his dishes in the dishwasher. And she said, now, instead of using those things as an annoyance, I look at them and I say, I have 13 seconds to do something for him. And not only that, I'm going to use those 13 seconds to pray for his day. Mm-hmm. So she uses that as a trigger to pray. And I love that. It changes the whole climate from being an annoyance to being a time when marriage can flourish.
1: She sounds very proficient at loading the dishwasher. 13 seconds.
2: Maybe,
1: that's like
2: maybe
1: Olympic
2: he'd leave
1: speed.
2: That many. She might be fast. I don't think she is as anal about doing it as
1: I am. She wasn't throwing them in the dishwasher.
2: She might have if you met
0: John
2: my mom.
0: Crash, bang.
1: No. You discovered that you needed to be more emotionally aware one day when taking a test with Robbie.
2: You pulled all of the dirt out, didn't you?
1: You know, this is what we love about authors that bear their soul.
0: Yeah, you wrote it.
1: Yeah, you wrote it.
2: Oh,
1: but,
2: yeah.
1: But was it like an assessment?
2: This is the worst part. We were teaching a marriage class. Robbie
1: this
2: and
1: is
2: I,
1: even better.
2: Yeah, Robbie and I used to do that. And as part of teaching it, you know, we thought as the instructors, we ought to do all the exercises that are in the material. And one of them was this thing where you rate your spouse on 20 different topics and you give them a 0 to 4 or 5, whether they do it poorly or well. And then you exchange your answers. And we got to the part where we're going over what each other said. And I said, Robbie, you gave me a 0. And the question was, in how well does my spouse meet my emotional needs? And I was like, a 0? And he said, yeah, you don't meet my emotional needs. I said, Robbie, I didn't know you had emotional needs. I was like, you are the steadiest person I've ever met. And he is. That is, you know, one of my favorite attributes of Robbie. It's hard to ruffle him. He doesn't go high and low and all over the place like I do. So he's so steady. But I didn't know that he had emotional needs. But that was one of those things that I learned. You know, that was, and I think that's in the chapter on protecting your marriage, the things that we have to do, because, you know, it's a lot easier to prevent a crisis in a marriage than it is to recover from one. It's easier to build a strong marriage than it is to repair a broken one. And I think if we take those little steps to be able to assess, you know, oh, I didn't know you had emotional needs. What can I do to support you to understand what those are? How can I live in such a way that honors that? That can help protect your marriage and to build a stronger marriage from
1: the get-go.
2: That's
1: really good. I give both of you credit because that, you know, a lot of us guys behind the scenes say, Robbie, what are you thinking? You got to score that a 7, not a 5. But the honesty to do that, and then then your response to be able to ask the right questions to say, okay, what's going on here?
2: Well, I didn't want a 0. No wife wants to score a 0. Yeah.
1: Now, did you have a frying pan in your hand when you were?
2: I love the old, you know, whenever I talk to my wife, I hold her hands and we're like, yes, that's so that she can't hit you, right?
1: But that's good. I think that's a good dynamic discussion about something. Because you made an assumption, he still needs that kind of affirmation.
2: You know, and I think it doesn't matter how long you've been married, going back and asking some of those questions, because we change, don't we? Even those love languages, something that might have been your love language when you were newlywed. I really want physical touch and quality time together. Maybe, you know, 20 years down the road, you want some acts of service. It's good to keep revisiting those tools.
1: We're down to the end now, but I do want to ask one more question. Then we'll come back next time and ask more questions about how prayer can strengthen your marriage and how to do it effectively together. This last question, how does prayer help bond you closer to your husband, and how does it protect your marriage? And I think in the context for me, you know, we're always dealing with issues within marriage, but the whole concept of how God has constructed us, body, soul, and spirit. And so when you talk about physical intimacy, that's important.
2: Right.
1: But spiritual and emotional intimacy, I'm learning from Gene, to be honest, is really important.
2: Yeah.
1: And sometimes that can be such a valley for a lot of spouses, for a lot of women particularly, because they don't feel like they're getting that closeness. But prayer can help.
2: Prayer can help. Prayer really does open the door to that intimacy. And I think it helps, as we talked earlier, you know, because there are going to be times when we can't love each other well. And by inviting God into that conversation, that just allows him to go to work on both of our hearts to join us together. But, you know, Jim, I tell you, I heard over and over again, what if my spouse doesn't want to pray with me? You know, what if I'm married to a non-believer? What if I'm married to somebody for whom that feels awkward, unfamiliar? And I would say, and that's what the book is all about, is, you know, do what works. Do what works. And when we used to teach the marriage courses, one of the things we told people was, if your spouse isn't comfortable praying together, maybe start with the question, what can I do to support you? How can I let you know you are loved? And that too can open that door to intimacy. It can lead to an environment where maybe prayer does become something that feels more doable, more familiar. But honestly, Malachi 3:16, it's one of my favorite verses. It says, those who honored the Lord, those who feared the Lord, talked with each other, and the Lord listened and heard. And I think that in the context of marriage and in other human relationships, as we are coming together, as we're talking to one another, how can I support you? How can I let you know you're loved? God's listening in on those conversations. And I think that he might even receive those as prayers. So we might not be intentionally saying, okay, bow your head, we're going to pray. But as we're talking about ways we can grow in love, we can grow in support, we can reflect this covenant of love that God loved us first, and we're only loving because he loved us. I think he can receive that as a prayer, and I think God can work in our marriages.
1: Well, I believe that 100%, and it was so great talking with Jody today. Prayer is such a wonderful way to keep your marriage healthy, and it can do so many things for you as a couple. It lessens friction and increases intimacy, and it allows the Lord to work powerfully in your hearts as husband and wife. So you need to get a copy of Jody's book, Praying the Scriptures for Your Marriage. This is an excellent resource every couple should have. We can send this book to you when you make a monthly pledge of any amount to the ministry.
3: Yeah, and another resource we have, Jim, is a set of prayer cards that Jody has developed and provided for us. They're meant to really help make prayer easier, and they're going to enable you to create a daily discipline of prayer in your marriage.
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3: 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I'm John Fuller, inviting you back for more insights about prayer and your marriage next time as we once more help you and your family thrive in Christ.

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2: So we might not be intentionally saying, okay, bow your head, we're going to pray. But as we're talking about ways we can grow in love, we can grow in support, we can reflect this covenant of love that God loved us first and we're only loving because he loved us. I think he can receive that as a prayer, and I think God can work in our marriages.
0: This is Focus on the Family with Jim Daly, and our guest today is Jody Berndt, describing ways that you can pray more frequently and more effectively in your marriage. Thanks for joining us. I'm John Fuller.
3: John, it's so great to have Jody back. We had a wonderful conversation last time. We discussed how praying the scriptures for your spouse is a vital element to your marriage. I think even within the Christian community, we don't value it as much as we need to. We touched on how to do that when personalities are different. You know, you have introvert, extrovert. Maybe the husband's a little uncomfortable. Maybe the wife's a little uncomfortable, whatever it might be. And she gave some great examples of how to work through that and still pray together. Mm-hmm. Today, we're going to discuss how to pray over your finances, your service to one another. Let me say that again to the husbands, your service to one another. And also praying through both the joys and the trials that come into life. It's going to be a great discussion.
0: It will be. And if you missed part one, stop by our website. You can listen to the download or find the link to the YouTube version or get the Focus on the Family app, and you can listen anytime. As we shared last time, Jody Berndt is a public speaker, a Bible teacher, and the author of the best-selling series of books, Praying the Scriptures. And today we'll hear more about one of those books in the series. It's called Praying the Scriptures for Your Marriage.
3: Jody, welcome back.
2: Thank you so much for having me.
3: It's good to have you. And okay, so we kind of said what we're going to do today, so let's get into it.
2: Can't wait.
3: One of the big responses we receive here at Focus on the Family with marriage difficulty are the finances.
2: Yes.
3: You know, there's sometimes there's not enough, and we get that. And sometimes it's mismanagement. Somebody is medicating through buying a lot, mm-hmm. Whatever it might be. But let me just ask you, I think you had a friend that you mentioned in the book who I think saw her dream house and something went wrong.
2: Yeah. They had moved to a new town and she was fine with moving. It was a job move for her husband. And she got there and she was really excited when she found what was, she thought, their dream house. And he looked at it and said, you know, we can't even consider that. That is too showy. It wasn't even a budget thing. He just thought we shouldn't live in that fancy of a house. That would look proud. And she thought, wow, it's everything I ever dreamed of in a house. And that created real conflict for them. And she found herself taking it to the Lord, not in a humble, sweet prayer, but in an angry prayer. And, you know, God can handle those prayers, right? And
3: sure.
2: she's saying, why is he being, and she used the word ogre. She said, why is he being such an ogre? Why is my husband not understanding how much his house means to me? And so the two of them had to really work through that. But what was so neat in their marriage was that they really valued unity, unity in their decision making. And she thought to herself, if we're not united on the purchase of this house, I don't want to press it through. That's never going to be a good outcome.
3: Right. The difficulty there, though, is not letting that bitterness build up.
2: Yes.
3: Whatever it might be.
2: Yeah.
3: Other couples, it may not be a house that one of you really wanted to buy and the other didn't.
2: Right.
3: But it could be a car. It could be other things. You know, Christmas presents. Gene and I, we tend to spend a lot at Christmas.
2: Yeah.
3: And, you know,
2: yeah.
3: It's something we'll talk about.
2: Yeah.
3: Typically, it's my pouty face.
2: That she gives it away.
3: Well, you know, I'm like, okay. But, you know, she loves to bless the kids and friends and things like that.
2: And
3: it's a good thing.
2: There's nothing wrong with that. You know, you probably know I used to write books for Ron Blue. He was kind of Dave Ramsey before there was Dave Ramsey. And Robbie thinks that's just the greatest joke from the Lord in the world because I don't know a whole lot about money management. But thanks to that writing, I learned stuff. And one of the things I learned was that money's just money. You know, it's a tool to be used for other things. And so the question we need to ask ourselves in our marriages as we're considering, all right, how much are we spending on Christmas gifts? How, what kind of house are we living in? What sort of vacations we take? All of that stuff is just, are we using our money, our tool, the way God wants us to? You know, who are we ultimately serving? Are we serving ourselves? Are we serving, you know, other people? Are we serving the Lord? Because honestly, buying a new pair of sneakers can be a spiritual decision, just like give tithing, because it's money. You know, we all live in a world, right, where there are limited resources to spend on unlimited needs and wants. So everything becomes a spending and a spiritual decision when we look at it that way.
3: And some of these sneakers are ridiculous.
2: Yeah, that is true. That is a little mortgage payment, isn't it?
3: I'm not spending $400,000 on sneakers.
2: You're right.
3: Sneakers,
2: maybe that's not the best example.
3: No kidding. The big thing is, how can praying for our spouse help us with those financial decisions? I think that's a really good thing. Gene and I have been pretty good with that.
2: Yeah.
3: If there's a big thing.
2: Yeah.
3: Maybe not as strong on the smaller things, ironically, now that I think about it.
2: Yeah.
3: But speak to the power of prayer when it comes to financial decision
2: making.
3: And
2: backing up a little bit from that, too, is you do have different desires a lot of times. And when Robbie and I were younger, we used an envelope system what cash goes in where. And we also said to one another, and this was a million years ago, but that any decision under $50, we didn't have to be in unity for. We could just get what we wanted on that. And bigger than that, we should talk about it. I'm sure today's couples might have a higher limit than that. But for us, that's what it was. But when there was time where there was tension, where one of us thought, okay, we should buy this, and the other one didn't, prayer really was a way for us to be humble, to say, you know, not my will, not even his will, but thy will, Lord, and bring us into unity, bring us into understanding. And you never lose when you give time. And sometimes stepping back and praying. And Robbie, I'm always the one that thinks we're never going to find a great deal as this. We got to act now. And he says, there will always be another deal. Let's step back and seek God. Let's get in unity with each other. And that's been a real barometer for our decision making.
3: I'm laughing because that sounds just like me. You and I purchase kind of the same way.
2: We would be broke.
3: Yeah, why wait when you can have a super duper refrigerator right now?
2: That's right. That's right. Thanks be to God for Gene and Robbie.
3: Anchors in decision making. Let's move to another topic now. This is really, everybody's going to go, turn the radio or whatever up, YouTube, and the issue is submission. Ready for the organ music? Dun, dun, dun, dun.
2: Yeah.
3: The idea of submission is so touchy
2: Our
3: culture today. And I guess the question is, how have you wrestled with yielding your desires to Robbie when there's a tiebreaker kind of thing? And maybe, I don't know if there's a deep theological way to manage that. But even saying that feels a little uncomfortable. Like you've got, if it's just a 50-50 thing, who's got the call?
2: Wow.
3: And is it that simple?
2: Well, you know, for us, and I agree with you, that is a lightning rod word. And a lot of times people read that Ephesians 5 passage, which, you know, is the classic New Testament passage on husbands and wives and how we are to live. And people will start with that verse 22 saying, wives, you know, submit to your husbands. I think we need to back it way up to the beginning of that chapter. And this has been the thing that has come in working on this book, the thing that has come so alive to me is the gift that we have when we walk in love, Ephesians 5:2, giving ourselves up for one another, just like Christ gave himself up for us. That opens the door. And then Ephesians 5:16 says, make the most of every opportunity. And in marriage, don't we have 100 opportunities every day to submit to one another, to yield our rights, whether it's I'm going to the movie I don't want to see because he really wants to see it. He's coming to the office party or the family function that he might not want to go to because I've asked him to come. You know, we just have 100 chances to make the most of every opportunity. Again, Ephesians 5:16, to submit to one another. That's verse 21, submit to one another out of reverence for Christ. So I was thinking all of these things over and over again. And I love Paul tucks in Ephesians 5 verse 18 says, be filled with the Spirit. Because those times when we cannot do it, we can't give ourselves up for the other person. Our will is just too strong. Our desires, our selfishness is too strong. But when we are filled with the Spirit, that makes it possible. The Holy Spirit can work in us the things we don't even want to do. And it is just the coolest thing to me. Paul writes that, you know, marriage is a profound mystery. It's a reflection of Christ's love for the church. And as we do that, as we partner with the Lord, really, as we share in that fellowship of mutual submission, we get to see love grow, love flourish. That creates a climate where marriages can thrive through this mutual surrender and submission. This, again, looking not to our own interests, but also to the interests of others. And you know what's so cool? Secular research has supported this. It creates researchers at the National Marriage Project. That is something out of UVA, which, of course, I love being a UVA alum. But they have found that when we intentionally do things for our spouse, whether it's something small, like bringing a cup of coffee in the morning, or something larger, when we do that consistently over time, it creates what they call an upward spiral of generosity, a climate in which love can flourish. Mm. And isn't that a cool thought? I mean, because that's research that's not biblically based. It's biblically mandated. But, you know, you don't have to be reading your Bible to realize what doing something for someone else over time can create for them the desire to bless you in return.
3: Well, and I so appreciate the preface that you gave there, that if you look up in Ephesians,
2: yes,
3: there's a lot more about
2: you
3: what both of you have to
2: with
3: do.
2: Verse 22.
3: But you know, there are the ogres, and you just go to a verse that fits your temperament, and this is what it is.
2: Yeah.
3: That's why I think it's such a, you know, inflammatory area.
2: Yeah, it's definitely inflammatory.
3: If it's done well, mm-hmm, it's not a matchstick.
2: Right.
3: It's not going to light gasoline on fire.
2: Right.
3: And that's where we got to get to.
2: Yeah. Yes.
3: In fact, one exercise that you and Robbie came up with was to do a little competition where you can outserve each other.
2: Oh, yeah.
3: Being competitive, I like this idea.
2: Yes. Well, he's competitive,
3: too. Keep score.
2: Yeah.
3: You know, what's the score like? 1,680 to what?
2: If we had to point to one, like, nugget that we would say was so formative in our newlywed years, we heard Dr. Tony Evans speak, and he said that he and his wife had made this commitment to try to serve one another, and it became kind of a game, and then it escalated to a competition, and Tony got frustrated because he said his wife was so much better and so much more creative at coming up with things that she could do for him, that he said she was out serving me, and he had to like think of ways to catch up. And Robbie and I really took that to heart. And he would even say for him, which I am such a beneficiary of, that those acts of service, those choices, created in him a cherishing. Like he actually began to, it moved from just being kind or serving to really cherishing me. And, you know, as the recipient of that, you just can't even imagine what it feels like to know that your partner is cherishing you. But that's what those little acts of service can lead to.
3: That's really good.
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3: God wants true disciples, ones that think like him, talk like him, walk like him. 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
0: 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Let's resume now with the balance of today's programming.
3: Let's move into suffering and grief and cover. This is a heavier topic, not as jovial, but it's important that we talk about it. When you first married Robbie, how did you view storms that would come into your life?
2: Well, we didn't think there was going to be storms when we first got married, you know?
3: And then how prayer was incorporated into that later. But
2: yeah, well, you know, when Robbie and I got married, you sit there, right, and you're standing at the altar and you're reciting those vows to love and to cherish till death do you part, for better, for worse, for richer, for poorer, all these, you know, opposite sides of the same marriage coin. And you think to yourself, what about, you know, better or worse? There's nothing worse. We're in love. We're all dressed up. The sun is shining. Our friends are here. Marriage is going to be awesome. And then life happens, and you hit some hard things. And I'll tell you, a couple chapters in the book really were hard to write. I interviewed people who In one case, her husband had started cheating on her during their honeymoon.
3: Oh, my goodness.
2: And then, you know, it continued through their marriage, and she felt like, as a good Christian woman, she needed to stick it out. And I don't want to blow the whole story, but that is a story where the presence of the Lord walking with her and equipping her to forgive. They did wind up getting divorced, and he actually wound up getting sick, and she was able to care for him in that time of sickness, which was just amazing. But then in another couple went through a season where they lost a child. Mm. And as you know, that can derail a marriage. Even the strongest marriages can begin to crumple under the pressure of that. So there are storms that we don't see coming. And I think the only way we get through that is with prayer and with inviting God's presence into the mix, because there's not an easy answer. You can't say, why did he cheat? Why did our child have to die? Why did we have 3 years of separation and hatred? We don't have easy answers for that. But when we have, over and over again, as I interviewed people, the thing that got them through those storms, those rocky times, was the comfort of God's presence. Mm. And, you know, we see that again and again in Scripture. Joseph getting thrown into the cistern and then tossed into prison. And over again, you read in his story, the guy who had the worst betrayals, and God was with him, and God was with him, and God was with him. And sometimes when we're in those pits, what we need isn't the answer as much as we need to know he's in it with us.
3: That's so true. The difficulty, and I think whenever we share on this program a story of the loss of a child, mm-hmm. those tend to be the most difficult, heart-wrenching. And I don't know that there's an application of degree.
2: No.
3: But loss of a child is like at the bottom of the pit of this life. Mm-hmm. And so often it's an easy place to be angry at God, to not understand the answers, because they're impossible to find in this life.
2: Yeah, and you know what? We can be angry at him. That's the beauty. He can take our questions. He can take our anger. You know, you read through the Psalms and you see all of those emotions expressed. I would encourage anybody who's in that hard place to open the book of Psalms and just go through and be praying some of those.
3: Jody, in that regard, we haven't touched on this last time or this time, but just, you know, the exercise of praying. For some people, they feel it has to be a formal kind of thing. You know, people that lean toward more liturgy in their church, more formality in their church, that can be kind of intimidating. I'm not a priest. I'm not a pastor. I'm not sure that I could do that.
2: Jim, I hear that all the time.
3: And then, you know, the real thing is he reminds us that he's our Abba Father. He's our daddy.
2: Right.
3: And that he wants us to talk to him like you would your earthly father, in a good way, a loving relationship.
2: He wants us to talk to him. The Bible says he bends down to listen. You know, he delights in hearing our prayers. He commands us to pray. I do talk to people, though, when, you know, 70, 80-year-old women who come up to me and they say, I've been in church my whole life, but nobody's ever taught me to pray. It has felt like what the minister does. It has felt like what we read out of the book. I know the Lord's Prayer. But how do you go beyond that? Yeah. And again, I go back to that John 15, Jesus saying, if you remain in me and my words remain in you, ask whatever you wish. He's like, use the words that I've given you first in Scripture and use them to shape your prayers. Talk to me. And the other thing, I talk to people, they say, but, you know, Jody, you're just talking about somebody losing a child, somebody whose husband cheated. I'm just frustrated that my husband, you know, leaves his shirt on the floor, whatever. I don't want to pray about that. That's just
3: too
2: petty.
3: Trivial.
2: That's too trivial. He delights in the details of our lives. He's the God who knows the hairs of our head, right? Yeah. The number. So we can come to him with anything. And he tells us to. He loves that.
3: I'm thinking of that, like, a simple definition of prayer is simply to talk to God.
2: Absolutely.
3: That's what it is. Prayer is not complicated, and it shouldn't be complicated, because God wants to commune with us throughout the day.
2: Mm-hmm. Yeah, just not like we do with our own children, right? Yeah. We love it when they talk to us.
3: It's a great analogy.
2: Really do.
3: Before we move off of this suffering and grief, because that can come in so many ways, powerful ways that you just talked about, loss of a child, infidelity in marriage. Unbelieving spouse. Sometimes, you know, on the broadcast here, we're not including that person.
2: Yes. And
3: I've, you know, we have had a couple of women that joined us on the broadcast. You can go through the library and look at that and listen on your smartphone. But they spoke about being married to unbelieving spouses.
2: Yeah. Yeah.
3: And there can be grief with that. There's always hope. But especially in this area of praying together, it's a very different thing when you're married to an unbelieving spouse. Maybe a delightful person.
2: Right.
3: Yeah. But they just don't believe in Jesus.
2: And I actually talked to a woman about that very thing for the book. It's a chapter called Trusting God with Your Differences, with Your Faith Differences, because, you know, believing spouse or not, we will have faith differences. But if your spouse isn't a believer, and again, I mean, it can move into the almost funny sometimes, and it's not funny, but I interviewed one gal who was like, I bought my husband a Bible with his monogram on it. I got him a devotional that had a golfer on the cover because he likes to golf. I left the email addresses, you know, for all the men in our church that I thought he should be friends with around. You know, these wives, and we wives do this. We want to create the greenhouse environment in which we think our husband's faith can flourish. And then, you know, finally this lady, you know, she didn't drink. Her husband loved to have a bourbon at night. Everything she looked at in his faith seemed to be like he was on the JV and she was the varsity, and she didn't like that. And finally one day he looked at her and he said, why do you think your relationship with God is so much better than mine? And she said, you know, that really stopped her in her tracks, because she thought to herself, it's kind of arrogant of me to assume that my way of worship, my way of knowing the Lord, my way of praying is right and my husband's is wrong. Now, in her case, he was a believer. He just wasn't a believer of her exact stripe, and maybe as not as spiritually mature. But I think whether your spouse is a believer and isn't praying the way you want, or they're an unbeliever, over and over again, we see in scripture verses like in Romans where it says that God's kindness leads us to repentance. And so often we can look at our spouse and we can be saying, Holy Spirit, convict him, or I want to argue him into it. We're not going to win our spouse with conviction and argument. We're going to win with love and with kindness, you know, and with winning them.
3: It's
2: over
3: so
2: that
3: true.
2: Way.
3: And the same application is there for parenting. I mean, so often if you're fearful and in your high control mode, you have the potential, especially with your teenagers, to kind of push them in the very direction you don't want them to go.
2: Yeah.
3: Because you're, and it's similar to what you were just saying.
2: Yeah.
3: If you're going to argue him or her into something, well, try that with a 14, 15-year-old. You're going to argue them into doing their things.
2: Absolutely. And you know, we know that Proverbs 18, I think it's verse 21, words kill, words give life. They're poison or fruit. You choose. And as we want to speak these life-giving words in our marriages, just like, as you're saying, with a teenager, with a child, you know, when you're saying, hey, I love the way you did this, that you watch a child blossom in that. Whereas when you criticize, they kind of shrink up. And it's the same with our marriages. We want to affirm the good things we see in our spouses.
3: How does prayer, again, with your spouse, how does that affect your kids? And how do you include your kids in praying? You know, at a little age, it's pretty obvious.
2: Right.
3: But as they get older, they may have less interest and they're on their own journey now.
2: Yeah.
3: How did you and Robbie work in the kids to prayer time?
2: Well, you know, I'd love to say we had these fabulous family devotions where everyone came with their Bible and we sat for half an hour.
3: And there was angelic music playing.
2: Yeah, I would love to say that. No, it was more like we would hear the bus coming up the street to the cul-de-sac, and you could hear the up the hill, and somebody would yell, bus, and we'd gather at the front door and, you know,
3: some
2: have a quick
3: chaos.
2: Yeah, we'd have, you know, somebody's looking for their permission slip, their shoe, whatever. And we would just take a moment there to just speak a prayer over them as they walked out the door. You know, maybe it might be, let your presence go with them today, Lord, or fill them with joy, any of those things. Let them be a blessing. And it might be as something as short as that. Then as they got older and could be a little more responsible, we might say, hey, come to the breakfast table. You know, we're going to have 5 minutes. We're going to consider this passage or this verse or this little, you know, devotional book, whatever it is. But in terms of our own marriage, I think it really created for our children a sense of security and a sense of stability to see us prioritizing prayer again, even if it was just for a few minutes. And that might mean that the kids' needs had to wait.
3: Yeah.
2: And I think there is something kind of magical in parenting when you put your kids on hold for a time so that you can focus on one another, so that you can have that spiritual intimacy with the Lord. We might worry that, oh no, they're going to feel ignored, they're going to feel left out, they're going to feel neglected. And what science is showing is that that actually creates a stable and secure family environment, because the kids feel secure saying, wow, mom and dad love each other. And not only that, but they may be fallible because they're human and our kids know we're fallible, but they have a higher power and authority that they can tap into. So they see that we are, you know we don't have all the answers. And when they see us looking to the Lord for those answers, that creates a framework and a structure in which their own spiritual lives can flourish.
3: Yeah, it's really good. In that context, leaving that lasting legacy, the broad paintbrush stroke of that. When you and Robbie look back now, your kids are older. What kind of legacy does praying with your spouse leave for your family?
2: Well, you know, God's word never comes back empty, Isaiah 55 says. It always accomplishes the purposes for which it is sent. And I think that there will be answers that we don't even see unfold as they continue to unfold over time. And another thing, Jim, we didn't really talk about, but I want our kids to know God is fun. I want them to know prayer is fun. You know, we can put it in this box like it's our holy side. And this is a joy and a delight. It's meant to be that.
3: I can't wait to really experience the humor God has, because I think it's abounding.
0: And that's how we concluded our two-part conversation with Jody Berndt, talking about her wonderful book, Praying the Scriptures for Your Marriage, Trusting God with Your Most Important Relationship. It really is an outstanding resource to strengthen the relationship you have with your spouse and to help the two of you grow together in faith. Now, when you make a monthly pledge of any amount to the ministry today, we'll say thank you by putting a copy of Jody's book into your hands.
3: And John, let me explain how donations to Focus on the Family are impacting families. That's what matters most. Husbands and wives routinely reach out to us for help, and then we'll get their feedback about how the Lord is working in their lives. Michael shared this: "Your ministry has been a blessing during several stormy and serious seasons in my marriage. It's like a cool drink during a hot, humid day. The circumstances don't change, but my reaction changes for the better." And a woman named Judy said this: "Let me tell you, Focus on the Family has saved my marriage many times over. I'm so grateful to you all."
0: Well, what a privilege for us to be a part of God's work of transforming lives.
3: Absolutely. And I'm so grateful for our friends who support us all year long with their generosity. Together, we can save more marriages like Judy's and provide cool drinks of spiritual refreshment to couples like Michael and his wife. So make a monthly pledge today or send a one-time gift, whatever you can afford. Let's do ministry together and help more people.
0: Mm-hmm. 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And thanks for listening to Focus on the Family with Jim Daly. I'm John Fuller, inviting you back as we once more help you and your family thrive in Christ.
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5: With SRN News, I'm Bob Agnew in Washington. President Trump's tough stance on crime is paying off in Washington, D.C., where one major chain is opting to let customers shop like they used to.
6: CVS pharmacy stores in Washington, D.C. are no longer locking up items thanks to President Trump's crime crackdown. Townhall.com reporting it's a huge quality of life win for folks who live in the District of Columbia. There's been a drastic decrease in shoplifting and other crimes. Homicides, for example, down 30%, robbery down 7%, and auto thefts down 45%. The U.S. Attorney's Office report a 67% increase in prosecutions, so it appears the criminals are getting the message. Laura Winters reporting.
5: One prominent left-wing streamer is warning Texas Democrat James Tallarico to stay aligned with progressive activists if he wants to win a U.S. Senate seat.
7: At a University of Texas event, Hassan Piker said activists helped Tallarico gain political power and should remind him that if elected, quote, he's got to play ball. Remarks raise questions about whether Tallarico could govern as the more moderate candidate he claims to be on the campaign trail.
5: That is Ken Lorman reporting. Penn State Health Advancement Office official Liz Ward says more people are becoming addicted to online gambling these days.
8: We're definitely seeing a lot of depression coming back into the mental health piece with this addiction.
5: Young men said to be at the biggest risk. The White House announcing Europe's set to release diesel reserves.
9: President Trump says an agreement has been struck with Europe to release a massive amount of diesel oil reserves. This comes as prices for diesel have recently surged. AAA reports Friday's national average for a gallon of diesel is $6.37. The president said the process of releasing the diesel reserves will begin immediately. The Russia-Ukraine war, as well as the war in Iran, have put pressure on the world's diesel supply. Richard Boyd reporting.
5: And this is SRN News.

0: reporting.
1: As Maine Republican Susan Collins seeks a sixth Senate term, Democrats are bashing her for her 2018 vote to confirm Brett Kavanaugh as Supreme Court Justice. He was part of the court's conservative majority that overturned Roe v. Wade, and Collins voted for him despite her own support for abortion and past endorsements from Planned Parenthood. This year, Planned Parenthood Votes has spent about $500,000 running ads against her. This is SRN News. The Golden State is cracking down on bicycle safety regulations.
2: Governor Gavin Newsom has signed three new laws to improve e-bike safety in California. One law bans selling or advertising electric bikes as e-bikes if they can go over 20 miles per hour with a throttle or 28 miles per hour with pedal assist, which are the speed limits for e-bikes in California. Faster bikes will be treated as mopeds, requiring registration and a license. Starting in January, companies selling faster vehicles like these must clearly tell buyers that the device is considered a motor vehicle in California. New rules also require better crash reporting. I'm Dina Kodiak.
1: The Fly Dubai co-pilot accused of stabbing the captain of a passenger jet mid-flight was reportedly banned previously from flying over fears he had adopted radical ideological views. He was grounded by Oman Air back in 2024 after the airline found he'd been visiting radical Islamic websites. At that time, he was assigned to a desk job.
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6: Good morning, KJOL family. This is Tina, Saturday, October 3rd, 11 a.m. It's so great to be with you. Thank you for spending part of your day with me. If you're waiting on God for direction, healing, provision, or peace, I want you to remember a really great verse in the Bible in Isaiah chapter 40, verse 31. Those who wait for the Lord shall renew their strength. Keep trusting in him. He's faithful, and he is not finished with your story. Got some music coming at you this hour. Kicking it off at the top of the hour with Jamie McDonald, Ain't No Way, here on KJOL, local Christian radio, where you hear the light.

That's Joel Vaughn with Friend. Clifton Christian Church is hosting a free concert with Seventh Day Slumber and Magdalene Rose on Thursday, October 22nd. 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

0: I tried to run, but still you came. And you stepped into the dark, 'cause that's just the kind of God you are.
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That was David Crowder with Somebody Prayed. You know, when you've been hurt, remember Proverbs 20:22. Wait for the Lord and he will deliver you. We can trust God's justice and let him lead the way. Coming up next, Joseph O'Brien, I Feel Home. 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

0: Sometimes you gotta lose to get the lesson. Sometimes you gotta suffer for the blessing. 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
1: That was 10th Avenue North, Spirit Goes. This is Tina signing off for the day, but I will be back tomorrow to enjoy some more KJOL with you. But let me pray for you. Numbers 6, 24 through 26. The verses say, the Lord bless you and keep you. The Lord make his face shine on you and be gracious to you. The Lord turn his face toward you and give you peace. Coming up next, Keith and Kristen Getty with Cochran and Company. Christus Victor here on KJOL, local Christian radio where you hear the light.

0: I'm Todd Nettleton, and this is the Voice of the Martyrs Radio. Persecution against churches in China is relentless. In southwestern China, 70 law enforcement officers raided a conference room where the Early Rain Covenant Church gathered for communion. Officers detained church members, including children, for hours and forced them to sign a government contract limiting their freedom to worship. Two church elders were arrested and served a two-week detention. The church's pastor, Wang Yi, is currently serving a nine-year prison sentence. Frontline workers request prayer for the families and children affected by this police raid, and especially for the families of church leaders. Praise God for Pastor Wang Yi's courage to stand strong in faith.
1: I will not let my brothers and sisters suffer in silence, nor will I let them serve alone. 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
3: With SRN News, I'm Bob Agnew in Washington. United Arab Emirates revealing new details now as investigators zero in on the background of the terrorist co-pilot in the plot to take down that fly-to-buy flight from Dubai to Tel Aviv this week.
4: At issue is how this co-pilot got hired by Fly Dubai in the first place. Investigators say records show he had previously been suspended at another airline. Israeli Prime Minister Benjamin Netanyahu says evidence indicates this man was a radicalized Muslim who was on a mission to crash the plane. The Omani national was reportedly flagged by Oman Air as a security risk after he was in possession of extremist materials while serving as a co-pilot trainee back in 2020. Laura Winters reporting.
3: The U.S. has announced it sees two ships carrying fuel to Cuba. Here's correspondent Ken Lorb.
5: The Coast Guard says they were illegally carrying hundreds of thousands of gallons of diesel fuel to the island nation. This comes as the U.S. continues to block oil shipments to Cuba and has imposed sanctions on the country. Fuel shortages on the island have led to power blackouts, impacting lighting, refrigeration, and water supply. Ken Lorman reporting.
3: The American Cancer Society is highlighting action that can be taken to lower the risk of women getting cancer during this Breast Cancer Awareness Month. Also at SRNnews.com, Wall Street closed higher on Friday after a weaker than expected jobs report.
6: Stocks rose after the Labor Department said the economy added just 29,000 jobs in September, which raised hopes the Federal Reserve will hold interest rates steady this month. Tech stocks added lift to the market with NVIDIA and AMD hitting all-time highs. At the closing bell, the Dow Jones Industrial Average gained 250 points to 51,176. The S&P 500 rose 56 points to 77,22. The NASDAQ climbed 319 points to 27,190. I'm Levon Putney.
3: This is SRN News. Young people in the Anglosphere not doing well.
7: The Gallup organization has released its 2026 World Happiness Report, and it reveals that young people in the U.S., U.K., Canada, and other parts of the English-speaking world have suffered the biggest decline in well-being of any demographic group. Gallup says its data points to the use of social media as the primary reason for the growing unhappiness of young people in the Anglosphere, the place where such platforms are used the most. Michael Harrington reporting.
3: A decision by a city council in eastern Germany to halt the laying of memorial plaques that honor Holocaust victims has sparked outrage. Lawmakers in Heidenau, southeast of Dresden, have voted to end the practice of laying the engraved brass plaques featuring the names of Holocaust victims into sidewalks, often in place of cobblestones and near the home.

0: differences. The move follows a March release of about 400 million barrels to help to keep a lid on global gas prices as well.
1: President Trump says Europe has agreed to release a massive amount of diesel oil reserves. This comes as prices for diesel have recently surged. AAA reports Friday's national average for a gallon of diesel is $6.37. The president says the process of releasing the diesel reserves will begin immediately. I'm Brad Siegel.
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5: Praise him for his mighty acts. 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I'm Doug Schellenberger. Thank you for joining me on this beautiful Saturday afternoon. 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When

It seems to be getting easier these days to see that there is something different about those who are a part of the kingdom of God. That's Sanctus Real on KJOW. One of those reasons is because I'm a citizen of the kingdom. Here's Philippa Hanna, Moses Bliss, and Israel Hofton on local Christian radio KJOL.

He says, yeah, you're going to make it through because of the love I have for you. On local Christian radio, KJOL, that's Colton Dixon. 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Do you like the music? When do you listen? And do we have places to improve? Are you liking what you are hearing? It is your chance now to tell us what you think. Fill out the 2026 KJOL listener survey coming out next week. You'll be getting that soon. My help comes from the Lord, so hold on. On KJOL, here's John Reddick.

Tell your friends and family that you hear the light on KJOL. 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

0: This is Max Licato. The father may have thought he was walking the road to Capernaum all alone. Quite the contrary, Christ had supernaturally gone into the nobleman's residence and not only healed the son, but also won the hearts of the entire household. Was the father's prayer answered? By all means. It was answered in a manner greater than he had requested. Yours will be as well. Perhaps the answer will come this side of heaven. Perhaps it awaits you on the other side. Either way, this story urges you and me to keep walking and believing in our God, who is our ever-present help in trouble. Ever-present. You'll never be put on hold or told to check back later. Ever-present, as near as your next breath. Ever-present help. He is here to help. That's the message of this miracle. That's the message of the gospel. Remember, friends, you are never alone. This is Max Licato.
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4: 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My theme this week has been Big Things, Small Things. 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

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Our October E! 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
2: A common theme in the Bible is the battle is the Lord's. So instead of indulging in our cultural rage, humble yourself before the Almighty. And that's where there will be a revival. I'm Doug Schellebarger. Let's begin this hour on KJOL with Jeremy Camp. It's

With all that's going on, it's time to skitter back to the Father on KJOL, where you hear the light. That's Cody Carnes. And no matter what happens, I'm going to praise you all the same. New music now from Eric Needler and Hope Darst on KJOL.

0: The Bible teaches that this life is short and that we can never know when the moment of death will come. Therefore, we should be prepared at all times to meet death face to face.
1: Are you prepared to die? That's a tough question. But the Bible says that when you have a relationship with Jesus Christ, you don't have anything to fear because he defeated death, and you can too. Here's more from Billy Graham.
0: It is true that we are concerned and burdened, but we do not cry in terror like others do. The resurrection tells the earnest believer that we need not panic. Evil has been defeated. Love has conquered hate. Death has lost its sting. Satan has been defeated. God has accepted the atoning work of Christ on the cross. Christ is alive.
1: You don't have to fear death. We can tell you more at findpeacewithgod.net. That's findpeacewithgod.net. We're the Billy Graham Evangelistic Association.
2: At 6 o'clock tonight, a one-night gathering for men at the First Presbyterian Church in Grand Junction called The War Within will be featuring speaker Jason Sautel, a fireman-turned-international author and speaker, along with Dustin Williams, pastor, author, and national speaker. There will be a dinner included. Again, that's tonight at 6 o'clock for $35. The War Within. Gather, unite, and fight. God isn't good just some of the time. He's good all the time. On local Christian radio, KJOL, here is Austin French.

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Worship together with us as Ken Andrews brings the best in praise music and thoughts from God's Word. 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

Each day is truly a new day because he forgives and he forgets. Red Worship on KJOL. Do Christians have fun? 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Is that Bible getting dusty? 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

designed just for me. I've got a mansion waiting. That's DeJuan Hill and Evie McKinney on KJOL. And that is because Jesus is over everything. We've got some new music now from Danny Gokey. This is KJOL.

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4: I have joy and enduring hope because I am leaning on Jesus. I'm Doug Schellebarger. We're going to begin this 2 o'clock hour with Evelyn Cormier on KJOL.

Feeling empty and hollow? Let him fill your cup. That's Andrew Rip. This is KJOL. Clifton Christian Church is hosting a free concert featuring Seventh Day Slumber and Magdalene Rose. That'll be coming up on the 22nd. That's a Thursday at the Clifton Christian Church at 3241 F and a Quarter Road in Clifton. Check it out. When I rest in him, everything's gonna be all right. 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

Lunch Hour with Dr. David Jeremiah on Turning Point at 12:05. 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

Hear the Light on KJOL with Stephen Curtis Chapman. Is it time for a ladies' night out? 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
7: Be sober, be vigilant, because your adversary, the devil, walks about like a roaring lion, seeking whom he may devour. 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
4: Welcome to Science, Scripture, and Salvation, a radio ministry of the Institute for Creation Research. In this program, we want to encourage you in your Christian faith by showing how scientific evidence supports the Bible, particularly the Genesis account. The book of Genesis lays the foundation for all matters addressed in the rest of the Bible. The nature of God, His sovereignty in creation, man's purpose, sin, marriage, family, and why we need a Savior are all introduced and explained in Genesis. When we see that the first and most foundational book of the Bible can be trusted in all matters, including science, it builds confidence in the rest of the inspired Word all the way to Revelation. On today's show, we'll hear from Dr. Jake Hebert, physicist and research associate with the Institute for Creation Research.

0: people used to consider theology to be the queen of the sciences. It was held in very high regard. Now, Krauss's attitude really isn't terribly surprising. You know, if you're a skeptic, if you're someone who claims that there is no God, then of course you're going to claim that theology is relevant. In that case, it would be a pointless field of study. Why study the Bible if it's merely a human work? The study of theology is only meaningful if God actually exists. But in his book, on page 144, Krauss made an interesting statement. He said, "I have challenged several theologians to provide evidence contradicting the premise that theology has made no contribution to knowledge in the past 500 years at least, since the dawn of science. So far, no one has provided a counterexample." Now, I would like to take Krauss up on his challenge and provide a counterexample, and a very important one at that. Good theology provided important insight that led to the discovery of the principle of conservation of energy, which is one of the most important rules in all of physics. Now, energy is kind of hard to define in a way that isn't circular, but a lot of textbooks will say that it is the capacity to do work. And this rule of conservation of energy says that energy cannot be created or destroyed, although it can be transformed from one kind to another. In other words, the total amount of energy in the universe remains constant. So to kind of illustrate this, let's use an example. There's two kinds of energy that we often talk about in physics. One is called potential energy. That is energy of position, energy that is there because of the relative positions of two objects. And you also have what is called kinetic energy, or energy of motion. As an example, let's say you're an astronaut standing on the surface of the moon. We're using the moon as an example because on the moon, you don't have to worry about air drag, which is a little bit of a complication. And so this will make our calculations a little bit simpler. So let's say you're an astronaut, you're standing on the moon, and you're holding a golf ball in your hand, and you drop it. Now, because of the ball's height above the moon's surface, there is what we call potential energy, specifically gravitational potential energy. Now, the instant you let go of the ball, it's not moving. It has no energy of motion. It has no kinetic energy. But the total energy is the sum of the kinetic energy and the potential energy. As the ball falls, the potential energy decreases, but the ball gains kinetic energy. And so at any given height above the moon's surface, the sum of the potential and kinetic energies will stay constant. But as the ball falls, the amount of potential energy decreases, but the amount of kinetic energy increases. So finally, just before the ball hits the lunar surface, all the energy is kinetic energy. So that's a simple example of conservation of energy. Now, we could have done the same experiment on Earth, and the total amount of energy would have still remained constant. Now, the calculations would have been a little more complicated because then you've got air drag and you have to worry about that. But had we carefully accounted for all the different forms of energy, we would find that the total amount of energy, the instant we released the ball, was the same as the total amount of energy just before the ball hit the ground. So energy is always conserved. This is true in any process, no matter how complicated. The total energy of the universe stays the same. It can be transformed from one form to another, but it's neither created nor destroyed. Now, you may be wondering, what on earth does all this have to do with theology? Well, that's what we're going to discuss in our next segment. So stay tuned.
1: 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Stay with us.
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1: 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Here's Dr. Hebert.
0: In the previous segment, we discussed how biblical skeptic Lawrence Krauss has claimed

0: claimed that theology has made no contribution to knowledge in the past 500 years. Now, we're challenging that. And what I would like to do is point out that there is a very famous Bible-believing scientist named James Joule who made a huge contribution to our understanding of the principle of conservation of energy. By the way, many of the founders of modern science were Bible-believing Christians. They took the Bible very seriously, which is in contrast to what we see today with so many high-profile scientists taking an agnostic or skeptical position towards Scripture. But anyway, James Joule did this ingenious experiment, and he showed that the amount of friction needed to raise the temperature of 1 pound of water 1 degree Fahrenheit was consistently obtained from the same amount of mechanical work, 772 foot-pounds. Now, we can loosely define work as the product of a force and distance. And so if you exerted a force measured in pounds through a distance measured in feet, so that the product was 772 foot-pounds, that's the amount of mechanical work that gives you the friction needed to raise the temperature of 1 pound of water 1 degree Fahrenheit. So this was a very important step in developing a formal statement of conservation of energy. And this is such a big deal that physicists have named a unit of energy after James Joule. It's called the Joule. And getting a unit named after you in physics is a big deal. We have a unit of force, the Newton, for instance, that was named after Isaac Newton to honor his contributions to physics. So in the same way, we honor Joule's contribution by having a unit named after him. Now, what many people probably don't know, however, is that James Joule was motivated in his studies by his theology. He was a devout Christian, and he stated his belief that only God can create or destroy. And this is what he said. He said, "Believing that the power to destroy belongs to the Creator alone, I affirm that any theory which, when carried out, demands the annihilation of force is necessarily erroneous." Now, he said force. Today we would say energy. But he's basically saying that any theory that requires the annihilation of energy or the creation of energy is erroneous. So here we have a very important counterexample to Lawrence Krauss's challenge. James Joule made a huge contribution to physics, and he was motivated by theological considerations. In fact, James Joule had John 9:4 inscribed on his tombstone. "I must work the works of him that sent me while it is day. The night cometh when no man can work." And he also had the numbers 772.55 inscribed on his tombstone. And of course, that's the amount of mechanical work that we had discussed earlier, measured in foot-pounds, that's required to raise the temperature of 1 pound of water 1 degree Fahrenheit. Now, I would imagine that even Lawrence Krauss would concede that conservation of energy is extremely important for physics. But if you read his book, A Universe from Nothing, it's basically an attempt to find loopholes in conservation of energy so that a universe can just pop into existence all by itself. And you can only wonder what James Joule would have thought of that. So here's an example of how an extremely important contribution to science was motivated, at least in part, by theology. But theology has contributed to science in a lot of other ways. ICR's Dr. Jason Lyle has done a lot of work in this area. In order for modern science to be possible, certain things have to be true, things that we often take for granted, but we have no right to expect those things to be true except in a Christian worldview. So for instance, one of the things that you have to take for granted when you're doing science is that the information we obtain from our senses about the world around us is basically reliable. That's because you're often making observations in physics or chemistry about the world around you, and you have to implicitly assume that your senses are giving you reliable information. Now, there's a good, firm, biblical, theological rationale for that. God is truthful. He's not trying to deceive us. He's not the author of confusion, as it says in 1 Corinthians 14:33. So we have good reason to believe that since God created our senses, we should be able to trust the information coming from those senses. Now, if you don't have a Christian worldview, you can't really assume that. For instance, how do you know that you're not some disembodied brain in a laboratory somewhere and somebody's got electrodes going into your brain, feeding you stimuli to make you think that you're sitting at home listening to this radio broadcast? Well, except from a Christian perspective, how do you prove that? How do you prove that the world is not an illusion? There are some religious sects that say the universe is an illusion. Well, what's the point of doing science in a universe where everything's an illusion? You know, we are told in Scripture in Proverbs chapter 1, verse 7, that the fear of the Lord is the beginning of knowledge, but fools despise wisdom and instruction. And that is certainly true. It's true about theological knowledge, and it's also true about scientific knowledge.
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there is a way, and the only way. That's John Reddick. Hear the light on KJOL. 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

spend noon to three with Dave Andrews. 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

0: I'm Lena Ebuchamra, and this is Today's Single Christian. I got in a fight the other day, a Jerry Springer kind of fight, and it wasn't even my fault. Afterwards, I felt sick about it. Then I read these words. Everyone you meet has something to teach you. I thought about the jerk I had the fight with and wondered, what could he have to teach me? Nothing, I concluded. A few days passed, and when I finally got quiet enough again to listen, I heard the Holy Spirit say it again. Everyone you meet has something to teach you. I got to thinking about how much patience I still lacked and how much compassion I still needed. I thought about God's love and how much I yearned for more of it, especially when dealing with folks I didn't feel deserved it. Yeah, everyone we meet has something to teach us. Some of those things easy and some, frankly, quite hard. What is it that God is trying to teach you through the people that you meet, especially the really challenging people? 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
1: There are going to be local musicians, dancers, and various art forms expressing with excellence the beauty of heaven's artistry. That'll be the 1st of November at the Grand Junction High School. Celebrate a time of worship. Should be awesome. In spite of my efforts, I will find hope in Him. On KJOL, where you hear the light, here's Colton Dixon.

0: Shalom, I'm Mitch Glazer, president of Chosen People Ministries. The Jewish people have a word we recite during Passover, but right now is an appropriate time also. The word is Dayenu, translated, it would have been enough. Meaning, if God had only done this for us, the deliverance from Egypt, it would have been enough. But he went further. He always goes further. If God had only allowed the Messiah to be born, that would have been enough. But again, he went further. Yeshua took our sin upon himself and carried it to Calvary. He overcame death so that all who believe can have everlasting life. God himself did this because we could never do it. And now because of the Messiah Jesus, God made flesh, the conqueror of death, we can all say, Dayenu, what he did was enough.
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3: With SRN News, I'm John Scott. The U.S. Supreme Court is expected to hear several high-profile cases in its new term.
4: The High Court will reconvene for a new nine-month term and is expected to consider whether laws that ban semi-automatic rifles violate the Second Amendment, as well as the legality of voting laws that require proof of citizenship. The justices will also decide how much authority parents have over children who identify as transgender, if immigrants must remain in detention while they await deportation, and if lawmakers can sue oil companies for their role in climate change. I'm Lisa Carton.
3: The search continues for missing medical transport jet off the coast of Massachusetts. The Coast Guard said the FAA notified them that they had lost contact with that Gulfstream early Saturday morning. There were six people aboard. The Gulfstream G-100 was flying from Bermuda International Airport to Boston Logan when it disappeared off the coast of Nantucket. There was an intense storm in the mid-Atlantic along the plane's projected flight path. The White House says it will begin sending checks to over 20 million seniors to help with their Medicare costs. More from Ken Lorman.
5: In a Truth Social post, President Trump says the funds would come from the Medicare Improvement Fund. A White House fact sheet said the payments will be $90 per person and will go to over 20 million Medicare Part B enrollees. Most eligible seniors will receive the money by direct deposit in early October, and others will get a mail check. The president also said the new Medicare checks would not interfere with his campaign promise to offer a $5,000 Trump dividend if Republicans retain control of the House and Senate in the midterm elections. Ken Lorman reporting.
3: And today, the first day of the Albuquerque International Balloon Fiesta. This is SRN News. Young people in the Anglosphere are not doing well.
6: The Gallup organization has released its 2026 World Happiness Report, and it reveals that young people in the U.S., U.K., Canada, and other parts of the English-speaking world have suffered the biggest decline in well-being of any demographic group. Gallup says its data points to the use of social media as the primary reason for the growing unhappiness of young people in the Anglosphere, the place where such platforms are used the most. Michael Harrington reporting.
3: A decision by a city council in eastern Germany to halt the laying of memorial plaques that honor Holocaust victims has sparked outrage. Lawmakers in Heidenau, that's southeast of Dresden, have voted to end the practice of laying the engraved brass plaques featuring the names of Holocaust victims onto sidewalks, often in place of cobblestones and near the homes where they once lived. This is SRN News. If your morning coffee comes from Starbucks, you may want to check to see if your local store is still open.
7: The coffee giant is closing about 250 underperforming stores across North America as part of its ongoing turnaround plan. The company says the goal is to focus on locations with stronger customer traffic. Starbucks calls the move part of its Back to Starbucks strategy and says it will work to transfer affected employees whenever possible. While the closures are spread across multiple states and provinces, Starbucks added most of its stores continue to perform really well. I'm Monica Nelson.
3: A New York-based food distributor, Gia's Food, recalling its butter goods lemon Alfredo fettuccine after tests found possible listeria contamination. The 22-ounce frozen pasta is sold at Walmart. Washington and Florida agriculture officials detected the issue during routine sampling. Customers returned the pasta to Walmart for a refund. More details at SRNU.
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9: We are coming into the 4 o'clock hour. I'm Doug Schellebarger. If you ask about my testimony, well, it's all about Jesus. Let's start this hour with Taya Smith on KJOL.

0: can lose.
1: 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That's near 31 Road and the I-70 Business Loop. There will be some inspiration there. Here's For King and Country on KJ.

Hear the light on KJOL. That's Mac Powell. If you know Jesus like I do, sing it with me. I love Jesus, and he will never turn away from you. Madison Watkins now on KJOL.

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0: There's never enough time in my day. 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
2: If you are suffering food insecurity for whatever reason, the Gunnison Valley Church of the Nazarene is hosting an ongoing community food pantry that's every first and third Thursday, running from 3 until 6 o'clock. And that is at 1721 H Road in Delta. God can turn even the Valley of Death into the Valley of Worship. You're hearing the light on KJOL. Here's Seth Leader.
3: I have found the deepest loss. I have questioned if you could, and when it led me to the cross, only then I understood that even in the ruthless pain,

Now that's truly wild love. Jordan St. Cyr on KJOL. If you're looking for a Christian perspective on things like the attempted hijacking, the nationwide school choice, and what's driving ectopic pregnancy deaths, join us in about 10 minutes for Breakpoint This Week on KJOL. That's a weekly conversation between John Stone Street and Maria Bear. Lord, I don't deserve it, but it sure feels good. 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
1: Psalm 23. The Lord is our shepherd. I remember hearing the story of a Sunday school class that was happening at church, and the teacher said, okay, kids, next Sunday I want you to memorize Psalm 23. And so they all were working on it. One little boy was really struggling. And so that next Sunday came, and the kids got up and recited it, and it was his turn, and he got up and he said, the Lord is my shepherd. He paused and he said, that's all I need to know. And he sat down. That in a way, that's true. Our shepherd will protect us and get us safely to heaven.
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0: I'm Doug Schellenberger. 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
1: You're listening to Breakpoint This Week, where we're talking about the top stories of the week from a Christian worldview. Today, we're going to talk about the attempted hijacking of a plane full of Israeli passengers. We're also going to talk about the expansion of school choice tax credits across the country. And we're going to talk about a new study which suggests a rise in the death of moms with ectopic pregnancies. Thank you so much for being with us this week. We're excited to get to the show. Stick around. Welcome to Breakpoint This Week. From the Colson Center for Christian Worldview, I'm Maria Baer, alongside John Stone Street, president of the Colson Center. John, we're recording on Thursday this week, and you and I have been following, like most people, the story of the flight from Dubai into Israel that was attempted to be hijacked, it sounds like yesterday, by a pilot who started stabbing his co-pilot until a group of Israeli passengers charged, took control of the situation, put this attacker in a chokehold, and somehow landed the plane safely. This is a wild, wild story.
2: You know, there are sport stories in real life where they're so crazy in terms of how the ending goes that if somebody made a movie of it, it would look fake. There are adventure stories the same way. This is unbelievable. Everything about this story is absolutely stunning. And not just the courage of the passengers to do what they did after the plane had plummeted thousands of feet in like 17 seconds, which, you know, a little bit of turbulence turns me into a coward. I just am so amazed by this. But the courage of this pilot who had been stabbed to open the door. Remember, since 9/11, where we were trying to prevent that sort of hijacking and terror from happening again, the door to the cockpit is closed.

0: that door. And there's so many things that had to happen just right for this not to turn into just an incredible disaster. And it did. And that is a mark of something that scripture talks about, that God continues to intervene and has his hand in the creation. I know it's very difficult to look and say, this is what God did here and this is what God did there. And I know exactly what he did. It's even more difficult to say why, but there are some stories where you're like, God intervened. And if God had not intervened, this is where you have the other ending. And the other ending should have happened and it did not, because of the way these individuals showed courage, the way that certain situations were able to take place just at the right time. I mean, absolutely incredible story.
1: Can I ask your advice on this? This, unlike 9/11, I mean, every year on 9/11, we see all of the news footage and videos and we hear some of the phone calls. And I'm glad that we have a lot of that evidence because it's important to remember what happened. It happened yesterday. This is in a time and place when there are already cell phone videos from inside the plane. I mean, we have this attack almost fully on camera at this point. Is it wise for people to watch that when it comes across their news feeds?
0: I mean, I think some people have to, right? It's their job. People who are queued up to prevent this sort of thing from happening again, and to learn best practices in subduing aggressive hijackers, that's their job. Should the rest of us, I think that's really a case by case basis. But what you're asking is something that is just the reality of living in a new day. I mean, look, we can look back at 9/11 as being one of the first kind of tragedies like that, that was videotaped. It wasn't videotaped from every angle constantly and consistently like it would be had it repeat itself today. That tsunami of 2004 had very spotty but very thorough videos that were just overwhelming, And at one level, there's no need for most of us to see what happened on the other side of the world and let that kind of notion of quote unquote staying informed give us the illusion that we're actually being helpful, which is something that Neil Postman wrote about in Amusing Ourselves to Death, that the age of constant information makes you think that staying informed is actually participating, or staying informed is actually doing something, and it's not. But then you have something like October the 7th, where evil used those videos to perpetuate its evil. As evil as everything was that the Hamas terrorists and the Palestinian terrorists did to the Israelis on that day, the fact that it was shown over and over and over around the world in a celebratory way. Remember, the evil of 9/11 was what Osama bin Laden accomplished in bringing those buildings down. It was also the celebrations that happened around the world, the deaths of innocent people. That's only enabled, when the videos get shared. So there is a moral complicity that happens in a video-driven age. There's no question.
1: Yeah. Well, I want to shift gears now to some good news. This is something announced by the Trump administration today, which is a dramatic expansion of school choice opportunities on a federal scale. So it's a federal tax credit. I'm going to try to explain it as best I can. Starting in 2027 in January, you can give up to $1,700 as an individual or $3,400 as a married couple if you file your taxes jointly. You can give a donation to what's called a scholarship granting organization, so an SGO, which can then disburse those funds to kids who want a schooling alternative. And crucially, under this expansion under the Trump administration, you can use these funds, these scholarship funds, to attend private school, to support a homeschool curriculum. You can also use it towards extra services while you remain in public school. So if you need additional services, you can use these funds towards that. And if you give up to whatever amount you give up to that $3,400, if you're a married couple that files your taxes together, as long as you have that much tax liability, you're going to get every dollar of that back on your taxes. So this has the potential to become a really, really gigantic program to expand access to additional schooling options across the country. We talked about this last week about really the crisis facing public schools and the opportunity for the church to step into the gap and to start offering new alternatives to the broken public education system. And in a lot of ways, Christian schools have been doing that for years.

0: But one challenge has always been access, you know, it takes money to run a school and it takes money to attend a private school. And this is going to go a really, really long way towards granting families more access to it. It's a really, really exciting opportunity. And the interesting thing about this, too, is that states had to opt into this program. 30 states have opted in. I think 6 states have explicitly opted out. That is remarkable to me. That just drives home the reality that this is an ideological conversation for people, because there is virtually no cost to a state. They only stand to benefit for something like this, because this is just citizens giving donations and then getting that money back on their taxes. It does not take money away from public schools or anything like that. But that states would opt out of it, I think, is really telling. But this is an extremely exciting opportunity.
1: Well, I think of a couple of things. Number one is the Trump administration has been widely criticized, and rightly so, for increasing the national debt to the level that we have, and also implementing programs, or at least floating out ideas more often than not, that really are kind of a big government form of high spending and you know, even, I don't want to say socialist adjacent, certainly not in the same way that we see government run grocery stores in New York City or something like that. But it's not traditionally conservative. And there is a real crisis right now, politically speaking. And what do we mean by conservative? This does not fit into that category. And that is a very, very important point. This is not additional spending. It actually is a way of taking tax dollars and directing them in a particular way. All of us pay and support the public schools. If other schools are actually providing the services that are needed in order to meet the goals that public education was founded for to begin with, then we should basically create that level of competition and increase that. So I think that is it's innovative. It's of course, I think that there's going to be some interesting developments in the future. So depending on who the next administration is, if this program proves sticky enough to last and to make it, you'll see some of those other states that opted out opt in, because they're not going to miss out. So, you know, it's not over that this is just going to be 30 states forever. I would think that there's at least a decent chance that we'll see some of those other states, you know, come back to it. And then we'll also see how the accounting is done. You know, things can be proposed where the accounting is done one way, and then either under different administrations or because of different issues that are front and center, the accounting can be done differently. And then maybe the program can lose its integrity. Let's hope that doesn't happen. I just keep going back to something. As young as I look, which I know is really, really young, I have been privileged enough to have a seat at the table at some conversations that happen at the state, but also the national level with, you know, different Christian people that were engaged in issues of policy, either, you know, things like to advance religious liberty or to, you know, protect Christian freedoms in light of some social changes like same-sex marriage. And, you know, we would be called to meetings in D.C. and talk about different things, and people would be looking for ideas and, you know, and so on. And, you know, in the early days, I really had nothing to contribute. I would sit there, try not to say anything silly, and just learn and listen. And I remember early on, at least a handful of the conversations that I was part of, you know, just kind of floating out to the room, people that were thinking and talking about various ways of increasing school choice. And at the time, there was no possibilities. You were going to pay taxes, and you may or may not have the right to homeschool. You were going to pay taxes, and you could certainly expect none of that money to come back with you to the private school of your choice or whatever. I mean, the innovative idea back then were charter schools, which is, okay, we're going to start schools that are really parent controlled and not state controlled, but really they're still state controlled, but we can do it in freedoms where they're, or in states where they have increased freedoms. And, you know, that was a great idea. And then it was followed by another and another and another and another. The idea that something like this would happen literally was unthinkable. And even at the time of, you know, a Republican or conservative president, it just wouldn't have happened. It was a pipe dream. I mean, people were floating out pipe dreams. I mean, I remember people would be like, you know, we're trying to maintain the space that we can for charter schools to have the freedom that they can. And oh, by the way, wouldn't it be great if our tax dollars could go to Christian school. I mean, it was just like exploded as if it were the craziest idea that would never happen in the history of the world. And I think of what's happened in the last 5 years at the state level and now here at the federal level to expand choice, not only create additional elbow room for innovation, but to also fund it and to free up that funding. And to be honest, I mean, that's a big part of this story. There's no question about it. Big, big part of this story is still the wake of COVID. What parents discovered, it's still in the wake of COVID, you know, which at the same time, there was this, you know, crazy push for transgender ideology to make its way top to bottom all the way through the schools, even in a way that the L and the G and the B, that sort of traction that they never got, at least in the educational space. Suddenly, everything was happening for the T's, and people were like, what? And what's happening in the locker room? And then school board meetings, and you saw these professionals, these educational professionals. And again, we did a piece not too long ago. What are they teaching these teachers these days? We could have entitled that, what are they teaching these teaching professionals or these teaching association, you know, administrators these days? Because I just think a big part of the story, too, is seeing the crack in the system, that really what was hidden was exposed. And it just was something like, well, that created tons of opportunity for this innovation to gain some traction. So we needed the innovation. We needed the pipe dreams 25, 20 years ago or whenever they started. Praise God for those people that met in those rooms around DC and just floated out ideas. I mean, Maria, they seemed insane. I just remember hearing them go, there's not a chance in you know where that this is going to go anywhere. This is going to go forward. And here we are. So, oh, ye of little faith, and I'm talking to myself, praise God for, you know, some of these innovations. It's better than the previous status quo. There's no question.
0: Yeah. And just, yeah, let that be an encouragement. Don't ever accept that. Don't ever accept the idea that something's not possible, even not politically possible. Because it wasn't politically, it wasn't possible 20 years ago that boys would be playing on girls' sports either. But just as there's an ingenuity to evil, there is a greater ingenuity to good ideas and to faithful service to each other. And this is an example of that. It is a federal tax credit program, which means if you live in one of the states that opted out, you know, you can give to other states, if that makes sense. So unfortunately,
1: well, it's for your federal taxes, right?
0: Right. You can still give to scholarship granting organizations that exist in other states or that are, over and above the state level and enjoy that tax credit. That it just means that kids in your state, unfortunately, won't benefit from those scholarships. But
1: right. I mean, do you want the government to have your tax dollars? Or do you want a local Christian school or homeschool co-op or some sort of something like that? Now, listen, I want to say this. There's a lot of these now programs then, these children, these educational funding. What did you call them? Educational funding opportunities?
0: Scholarship granting organizations.
1: Yeah, just what I said. SGO, scholarship granting organizations. So yeah. So they're popping up and developing these kind of funds. And there's a lot of options right now. So do your investigation if you've got passion in one area or another, if you have a particular interest in one state or another. I wanted, though, to throw this national option out to folks that is from a partner organization of ours. We've done a lot of stuff with ACSI over the years. ACSI has established the Children's Tuition Fund to take advantage of this program. This is a way for you to designate. And again, let's be really clear. It's not just if you have a kid in school. This is for anybody. This is for all citizens to be able to redirect your taxes in one way or another. And so they've been telling me about this opportunity for a long time and waiting for the headlines to hit. It hit this week. Get all the information that you need, list of the participating states. You can get a list of how the program, a description of how the program works. And so let me give the website, redirectmytaxes.org, redirectmytaxes.org. You can learn more about the ACSI Children's Tuition Fund.
0: Very exciting. Let's take a quick break, John. We'll be right back with more Breakpoint This Week in just a moment.
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0: We're back on Breakpoint this week. John, I want to talk now about something from ProPublica, which I make it a point never to trust, but they have come out with supposedly a new report. They're looking at data from the CDC, and they're suggesting that there has been a spike in the number of women who have died due to ectopic pregnancies since abortion has been restricted. So I think they're talking about after Dobbs, or they're looking specifically in states with abortion restrictions. So I will just explain really quickly. An ectopic pregnancy is when a pregnancy forms in the fallopian tube instead of in the uterus, and it is never viable, and it is discovered by an ultrasound and needs to be surgically removed because if it ruptures, it can be lethal for women. And so they're claiming, obviously, between the lines, and I believe explicitly, that restrictions on abortion are leading to these increased deaths of mothers who have ectopic pregnancies. I know we both are friends with Ryan Anderson and that others have pushed back on this. What are they saying is the truth?
1: Well, listen, ProPublica is not trying to hedge what they're blaming this on. They are blaming this on states that have abortion bans or abortion regulations. And basically they're saying, look, what's causing this increase in deaths from ectopic pregnancies is that women aren't getting the treatment that they need. And they're not getting the treatment that they need because either the states have banned it, which is never true. No state has a ban on caring for a woman who is in that vulnerable situation, or that doctors are scared. They're scared that because of the law, they might get in trouble. So let me just quote from the article. I mean, they do point to other factors that are kind of COVID related and that sort of thing. But here's how the summary of the article goes. ProPublica analyzed the data collected from every state by the CDC to look for patterns. The analysis shows a growing divide for women in states with strict abortion bans compared with those without. While the uptick in ectopic deaths occurred nationwide, the climb has been much steeper in states that banned abortion after the Supreme Court overturned Roe v. Wade in 2022. So basically, they're saying not only is it those states that have those regulations, but especially when Dobbs, you know, what do we say? It kind of greenlit. There were these standing laws that restricted abortion in some states, and the Dobbs decision basically made that law. Let me just quote Ryan Anderson, because first of all, let me say before that, this is not new. Ever since the Dobbs decision, we have every few weeks, sometimes every few months, another article that wants to blame some sort of lack of care on these laws that basically not only is it wrong to rob women of the freedom to get an abortion when they want for whatever reason that they want, but it's actually dangerous for women. It actually will increase maternal mortality. It actually is bad for them. And because, now listen, you remember the mantra, and the mantra that said over and over and over, and it replaced the earlier mantra, if you remember, from the Democratic Party and the abortion advocates, safely going rare, was replaced by abortion is healthcare. Well, if abortion is healthcare and women don't have access to abortion, then you have to have the conclusion. You're telegraphing that you have to have the conclusion that more women are suffering, maybe even dying, because they don't have the health care that they need. And the health care that they need is in the form of abortion. The ProPublica argument is just another way, or article is just another way of saying that. The problem is, not only does the data not point to Dobbs being at fault here, for example, as Ryan Anderson tweeted out and Jamie Hall wrote in a piece at National Review Online, the big jump in ectopic-related deaths occurs a year before Dobbs. So how do you blame Dobbs for something that happened a year before? Now, of course, there were abortion restrictions before Dobbs as well. Dobbs just made sure that the restrictions weren't dead in the water coming out of it because of the longstanding legacy of Roe v. Wade. But think about it. If the jump in maternal deaths that were related to ectopic pregnancies happened across the board in states without any restrictions on abortion, as well as states with rejection, and it's a noticeable jump across the board. If it's a bigger jump in states that have restrictions on abortion, right, which is what the article in the CDC data says, is there another thing that explains that kind of strange combination of the data? If you don't have access to abortion in terms of surgical abortion, and you want to be able to acquire an abortion, you're basically now have to resort to what? Mifepristone, misoprostol, the abortion pill regimen. So it is more likely that percentage-wise, the number of abortions happening in these states with abortion regulations are more chemical abortions than surgical abortions. And guess what the data does correspond to? The data does not correspond to Dobbs, but it does correspond to the loosening of restrictions on the abortion pill regimen. And one of the things that we've said here a number of times, quoting folks like Christine Francis at APLOG and other places, is that that's one of the big dangers of the abortion pill regimen, which we're told over and over and over and over and over and over and over is safer than Tylenol. But one of the big things is if your pregnancy is an ectopic pregnancy, you don't know unless you've gone to the doctor, gotten an ultrasound so that you know if you're dealing with a pregnancy, it happens to be ectopic, and you go through the abortion pill regimen, it is highly, highly dangerous. But now the FDA had, remember, under President Biden, had reduced, in response to COVID, had reduced the requirements, the in-person visitation. Now we're giving this stuff out through telehealth. The most likely explanation for this jump in the CDC data, including that it would be higher in pro-life states than pro-abortion states, is not the increase in abortion regulation. It's the decrease in chemical abortion regulation from the FDA.
0: Mm-hmm. 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Otherwise, from the Coulson Center for Christian Worldview, I'm Maria Baer, alongside John Stone Street. Have a great week, everybody. We'll see you back here next time. God bless.
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1: Well, nobody's going to go out with me.
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6: I'm Jim Burns. When it comes to kids and dating, many parents tend to fall into, well, one of two categories. They either don't want their kids dating at all, or they simply don't have a clue what to tell their kids on this subject in the first place. So based on this fact, husband and wife youth pastors Jeremy and Jerusha Clark decided to talk directly to teens about what they thought about the dating world. So here's what they discovered. The majority of the kids they surveyed couldn't even agree on a definition of a date. Well, just because we parents don't spend much time talking about it and our kids can't seem to define it, that doesn't let us off the hook when it comes to teaching our kids the basics of dating. My conversation with Jeremy and Jerusha Clark on this most important topic continues right here and right now on Homeward. From the studios at the Homeward Center for Youth and Family on the campus of Azusa Pacific University, welcome to Homeward with parenting and family expert Dr. Jim Burns. I'm Roger Marsh. You know, with alumni living and serving in all 50 states and more than 80 countries around the world, APU graduates are transforming the world for Christ one life at a time, and you hear that evidence every day here on the Homeward broadcast because Dr. Jim Burns is an APU alum, as is his wife Kathy and their daughter Becca for undergraduate and their daughter Christy for postgraduate work. So we're an APU family and part of the Homeward Center for Youth and Family here on the campus of Azusa Pacific University. Today, part two of Jim's conversation with Jeremy and Jerusha Clark on teaching your kids the basics of dating. This is a program that's intended just for parents, so if you have kids with you right now and you're listening to the radio, turn it off and listen to this program at homeward.com. Welcome to Homeward. I'm Jim Burns. Very excited about this continuing conversation we're having with Jeremy and Jerusha Clark. We're talking about teaching your kids the basics of dating. And last time we just had a great conversation as we're thinking about, really, it's the job of the parents to help our kids learn how to date. And for a lot of parents, nobody ever told us how to do it. So now we've got to learn this. They're the authors of a great book called I Gave Dating a Chance, A Biblical Perspective to Balance the Extremes. We need this. And by the way, this book is a book for kids. You can hand this book to your kids, but I suggest that you actually kind of read through the book with your kids. Jeremy, Jerusha, thanks for coming back.
7: Hey, good to be here.
6: You know, when you talk about dating, of course, a lot of people think about what they see in the movies and television, and, you know, there's the romance and, you know, lights, camera, and action. And yet in your own life, you said that the first time you held hands, there were sparks flying everywhere. But yet you guys chose not, and you suggested to people not to say, I love you until you're engaged. Is that right?
8: Yeah, when Jeremy and I made that decision, it was based largely on the verse from Proverbs in chapter 4, verse 23, when God says to guard your heart, for it is the wellspring of life. There's something happens when those three words are communicated, I love you, that takes your relationship to a more serious level. Even if you don't really know what you're saying, there's a power in our words that we often don't weigh and think about. Jesus Christ is the Word incarnate, and our words have meaning and they have power behind them. We chose to honor that reality in not saying I love you, to guard our hearts, to make sure that we were at the point where we could live up to those three words as best as we could, and by the grace of God.
7: I would also say, well, the other issue was that we had said that in relationships prior to us getting together, and we recognized that there's more weight to those words. And we wanted to have our relationship develop to a point where we felt like it was true. In the past, we thought it was true. And so taking that more seriously and recognizing in our relationship that we wanted to honor one another and not just jump to those kind of statements.
6: It's a great comment. One of the phrases I say to parents is, you know, your kids are experiencing puppy love, but puppy love is real to puppies. So they think they're in love.
7: Right.
9: You know, because I remember saying that to, you know, my high school sweetheart. And then I actually remember saying it to Kathy, and she didn't say it back. And it was just devastating. And I'd thought about it. We'd been dating for a long time. And I go, okay, this is the time I'm going to say this. And she just kind of smiled. She goes, oh, that is so neat, or whatever it was. But she didn't go, I love you. I was devastated.
7: Ouch.
9: But yet,
7: ouch.
9: But the truth was, is that she was actually more right about it than me, because she was saying, you know what? I am falling in love. But if I say I love you, I'm going to make a deepened commitment. And in that, sometimes, we talked about this before, but sometimes they're in this I love you stuff, there becomes kind of what you call inappropriate intimacy. And one of the phrases that I thought was very interesting in your book is you said inappropriate intimacy can burn you. Talk about that.
7: Absolutely. You know, when you open up your life to someone of the opposite sex and you begin to share with them the most intimate things about your life, and you create this closeness that is inappropriate. You're not married. And this is the thing that I see with high school students. They get so enmeshed into these relationships and can become out of control. But when you open yourself to someone of the opposite sex and you begin to share these intimate details of who you are in your life, and then the breakup happens, the end comes. And that's why you say for puppy, this puppy love, it is love for puppies. I always take it really serious when a high school student has a broken heart and they're crying. And this is a reminder to a parent. As a youth pastor, I would encourage you, don't blow it off. Don't just, oh, this is nothing. This isn't real. This is just something that came and went. But for a high school student, it's their world. It can be. And if we can help them through that time, especially, they need some comfort and help through it. But help them to avoid it in the first place.
9: You know, one of the things that happened to me when I was in youth ministry back in the older ages was that I started seeing kids breaking up, and it was almost like they were going through a divorce.
7: Exactly.
9: And I called this instantly intimate. And I was thinking more on the sexual side, but the truth was is that they were also sharing with each other their, you know, their secret sins and their secrets and their life together, whatever. So when they would break up, it really was more like a divorce than when, you know, I dated a girl for a little bit and we broke it off, but there wasn't the intimacy stuff. And so, you know, I was over it pretty quickly. She was probably over it quicker now that I think about it. But are you seeing this with kids today, that they become instantly intimate and then it really is like a divorce even though they're not married?
7: Right. And you have to ask yourself, why are they craving that so much? And what is that intimacy that they're longing for? And why are they so quick to latch onto someone that way, which in our understanding is inappropriate? But we do see this in the high school years. That's why, you know, when we speak at camps and retreats and to our youth group, they look at us like we're strange. Like when we say, don't just jump into a relationship, because everyone else is doing it as far as they're concerned. Everyone else is dating and relating and giving themselves to someone of the opposite sex, but inappropriately. And yet we can come in and be a voice of reason and help them understand how they can protect themselves and keep themselves from so much pain.
9: Right. And it's not like your kids are going to say, especially if a parent says it, hey, thanks so much, Mom. Thanks so much, Dad. You're amazing, and I'm going to go exact. They may go back against you, but they're going to hear your words. And what you're saying is give them that kind of information, because when they get to inspiration point or when they get to a place, it may check in their spirit, and they may not then share, you know, something as intimate as, or something that's inappropriate.
7: Sure.
8: Well, and one of the great things about the whole movement towards chastity and purity being renewed in our generation has been a refocusing of physical boundaries and helping our students understand those. And I think some parents out there are doing a great job helping their kids understand that. But when we leave that emotional side untended, when we don't talk to them about both emotional and physical boundaries working in concert, what happens is they sometimes substitute emotional intimacy for that physical intimacy that they now know Christians are not to do. Okay, I can't, you know, go all the way physically with this person, so we'll pray together and we'll share from our hearts. And that's where I think the burning comes in, is we don't recognize how powerful and fiery that can really be. And yet people are scarred then by this interaction that they have. They get into marriage, they open up and try to love, and there's wounds just gaping inside of them from these inappropriate intimacies that were emotional in nature and sometimes tinged with that very powerful spiritual side.
9: I think there's a lot of parents who are probably listening right now going, well, that's my story. They're agreeing with that because they made some dumb decisions. Well, here's our chance. The beauty of building a legacy with our children is, you know, it goes from one generation to the next. So we can stop, break it, and either repeat it or recover. So as parents, we've got to recover, and then it won't repeat, and we teach our kids this kind of good stuff. Great stuff. We're going to come back. I want to talk a little bit more about what you call the physical fence. I mean, the big question every youth ministry person gets, a lot of parents don't get it, is how far is too far? And I want to talk about that, and how do we help our kids set healthy boundaries on the physical side as well?
6: Well, we will look forward to hearing that part of the conversation as we continue. We've reached the midpoint of today's edition of the Homeward Broadcast. You're listening to parenting and family expert Dr. Jim Burns in his conversation with Jeremy and Jerusha Clark, partners in marriage and ministry, talking about teaching your kids the basics of dating. And before we continue here, I want to remind you that Congratulations 2012 is now available. Every year we've been talking about this right around this time. It's a congratulations gift to give to the high school student in your world. If you're a youth pastor and you're looking for something to give to the kids in your youth group, this is a great resource. It includes 21 different tunes from artists like Jeremy Camp and Skillet and Toby Mack and more. Owl City's in there too. Also, Jim Burns' book, Addicted to God, that very, very popular devotional book, is part of this kit. For more information on how to order a copy of this, go to homeward.com.
9: I'm Jim Burns with today's Homeward Snapshot.
10: Hey, Heather, Stacy said you had a date last night.
11: Actually, I did.
10: Ooh, who's the guy?
11: My dad.
10: You went on a date with your dad?
11: Yeah, we go out a couple times a month. Sometimes we go out to dinner. Last night we went to the movies.
9: There's one key component for building into your kids' lives. It's investing time, investing energy, and commitment. And a regular one-on-one date night is a great place to start. Now keep in mind that a date night doesn't have to be complicated. It can be as simple as taking your child out for an ice cream cone or shooting hoops in the backyard. Talk about anything. Talk about everything. But be sure to listen. And when we listen, we're telling our children that we value them, because listening is the language of love. When you're present and involved in the lives of your children, well, it's an impact that makes a difference for eternity. When you go to homeward.com, you can download my free tip sheet called 5 Tips for Having a Great Date Night with Your Kids.

0: Welcome back. Jeremy Clark, Jerusha Clark, teaching your kids the basics of dating. It's our job as parents, and that's an important thing. They're the authors of I Gave Dating a Chance, and I really highly recommend this book. It's actually been around for a while, and it's really been an influence in the youth ministry world. It's time that parents, if they haven't picked it up, got it, handed it to their kids, they'll read a book on dating and relationships. So, you know, hand it to them and let them go with it. Right before the break, we were talking about what you call the physical fence. I like that because it's kind of setting those boundaries and helping our kids set boundaries. I say to kids oftentimes, the decisions you make today will affect you for the rest of your life. But, you know, a lot of times you get blank stares with a 14, 15, 16-year-old because they're going, hey, I don't even know what I'm going to do on Friday. And you're talking about the rest of my life. But one of the big questions, and of course, everybody has to ask this, and I want your take on it, and you wrote very well on it, was how far is too far? I mean, with kids, how do you help your kids do this? Because, you know, you guys didn't kiss until engagement. There are people who say don't kiss until marriage, yet the vast majority of even Christian kids, you know, are kissing on the second date.
1: True.
0: So how do you help them have this physical fence in the midst of a society that says, just keep it safe?
2: Well, first, I think it's important to help them understand that this isn't just our ideas. It's God's ideas. God wants purity in our lives, and we're to seek holiness in our lives for a purpose. And fire in the fireplace is great. Fire in your living room, it's not a good thing. And I think helping students recognize that purity in their lives is going to bring them to a place in their lives where they are thriving and it's good for them. God's not just putting down upon us rules and regulations to, you know, upset us, but to protect us. And so as we teach them first that this is God's idea, that, you know, the wedding bed is for us. It's something that God has created. He has created us as sexual beings. So teaching them the biblical principles of purity, that it is God's idea, God created sex. So helping them, but then helping them see why they don't want to just go down the road inappropriately because, you know, when it comes to sexuality, when it comes to temptations and the flesh, I've had students ask me, well, don't you trust me? Like, no. No, I don't trust your flesh. I don't trust when it comes to sexual temptations. You don't want to put yourself in positions where you're going to be tempted and ultimately go down that road of being inappropriate with someone of the opposite sex. So when they ask how far is too far, that's obviously the wrong question. How pure can I be in a relationship? How can I avoid these kind of things? And I think God's given us a great arousal awareness. He's put into our DNA when we're aroused. And so I try to talk to students like, when you know that you are aroused, you're in a relationship, you have to back off. You don't have the freedom to go down that road. We are not given the privilege to gratify ourselves sexually before marriage. That's just the way it's laid out. And so if we're becoming aroused and there's so many things that make us aware as human beings that we're aroused, that we back off and recognize that time is not now. When I am married, then I can explore those roads all I want. And I remember coming in one time just to Jerusha's house, and we were dating, and just what she was wearing. I can still picture what she was wearing. And I was so sexually charged that evening. And when I saw her and the way God created her and the way she was dressed, I was on fire. And I knew that even if I just held her hand, that it was going to put me over the edge where I was just going to want to keep going further and further and further. And so I knew I was aroused. I knew that I was interested in, and as a sexual being, I wanted to protect my purity. I want to protect her purity. And so that night, I was just like, wow, look at you. I can't believe. I'm going to have to go home early. We can't be alone tonight because I just felt like I was going to jump on her.
0: Actually, that's a great conversation. But I'm laughing at that conversation, of course, as Jerusha is here now, you know, your lovely married wife. But, you know, the fact is that's a good conversation to have with kids. And as some people would say, no, it's not. Yes, it is. Because for boys, you want to be able to help them understand what gets them aroused, what moves them toward that, and then make the decision to say, I mean, we laugh about it, but to say, you know what, I need to go home early. Actually, that was a very wise, mature decision that a lot of boys would not make. And it takes a wise person to make that kind of a decision. Now, I want to push you guys on it. Jerusha, I want to push you on this, because sometimes I'll have kids say to me, okay, I get this. You want me to be pure, but how far can I go? I mean, can I kiss? Can I French kiss? What about, and they just go through the whole list. What about that list? I mean, kids aren't legalistic. except when it comes to this. Yeah. And then they get very legalistic. What do you say to the young woman who's saying, well, are you telling me that I shouldn't kiss this guy? I mean, I really like him. We've been dating for a long time. What about French kissing? Things like that. I mean, how specific do you get?
1: Well, we like to talk to them about the verse that says that there should not even be a hint of sexual immorality around you because you know that kids are going, okay, great. What does that really mean? Well, what we do is we take them back to that word, sexual impurity, sexual immorality. All of these words that we have translated into English come from a Greek word called porneia. And that is used 55 times in the New Testament alone to refer to all kinds of sexual behaviors. It can be anywhere from, you know, fornication, sex before marriage, to prostitution, to any kind of sexual filth. And so when we think about a student going into a relationship and just saying, okay, how far, we've got to take them back and say, the Bible says more than just about having intercourse. It says more even than just about whether or not somebody should have, you know, it should become aroused around
0: it's
1: someone.
0: Because the wrong question is what you're saying.
1: Yes, and the night Jeremy came over, I was dressed modestly. And so if we can talk to our young men and women and say, even if you're walking along those lines and doing things, your body may respond. Your body may respond in a sexual way. And how can we treat those sexual feelings appropriately? How can we, you know, walk our children through the process of, okay, you feel this way. Can you take a break? Can you go in the bathroom? Drink a cold glass of water? These are some of the things. I know it seems uncomfortable to think about talking to your own child about this, but in the long run, they're going to get these kind of educations from somebody, far better be it from the parent who is loving them, wanting the best for them in Christ, wanting them to be holy and pure. You know, it's really comes down to a matter of training our kids in discernment, because we could give them a list of, okay, don't do this, you know, only kiss for 3 seconds and then break away. But is that really equipping them with discernment so that they can listen to the Holy Spirit and say, God, what do you want me to do in this instance? Because it might have been appropriate for Jeremy and I to kiss before engagement, and we had made that decision because we made a lot of mistakes in other relationships. We don't counsel everybody to do the same thing. That was a thing between us and God that we felt we had discerned his will on.
0: Right.
1: And helping our children develop that skill is going to go far beyond dating.
0: Right. And it really is. You know, you used a word, training. And our job is to train our kids to make right and wise decisions. And in training, you know, there are times when I train for a marathon, and there are times when, you know, I didn't do so well in the training. You know, you take a step forward, you take couple steps back, you keep going, you know, back and forth. And so I think it's this way too, but I appreciate the fact that we call it around here the purity code. And we really want to help our kids have a code of purity as opposed to just not having sexual intercourse.
3: True.
0: Because when we put our emphasis on that, we've seen that hasn't worked. Even news says and studies show that when kids come to even these Christian events and they take this pledge, that it doesn't work for them for very long. Well, that's because it was just, well, I'm not going to have sexual intercourse. And they all of them meant it at that time. But we actually have to take a step back and take this purity responsibility, purity pledge, if you would. And that is dealing with those other issues. The, you know, the Greek word that you talked about translated immorality, but also the same root word for pornography, fornication, these other ones that you're talking about. So it's important for us to help our kids take a step back. We parents make the big mistake and we say, just don't do it. And then we give them silence. And that doesn't help them at all in terms of relationships. So they're sitting there going, okay, I know my parents don't want me to have sex, but how do I relate to the opposite sex?
2: Or we think because they signed a card once that it's it. They're right. Going to stay pure. They understand. They get it. But then when they get into a relationship and they begin to get challenged and they're tempted, then we're thinking that that was enough when they signed that card a while ago, the ring that they have on their finger that their dad gave them. It's maintaining an open dialogue continually. And yeah, you keep mentioning that it is uncomfortable for parents to bring this up. That is parenting. It's uncomfortable. And yeah, you bump up against a roadblock here or there, but you keep entering into the conversation and open communication lines as best as you can so that you can talk about these things and make mid-course corrections. Yeah, you may not go as well as you want it to one time, but the next time, again, at least it's going down the road where you can influence. But students are going down these roads of physicality. They absolutely are. And what they're being told is that everything is okay long as someone doesn't get pregnant, long as someone doesn't get an STD. So they're exploring all kinds of different ways to do everything under the sun except for get pregnant or get an STD. Right. So that's something we...
0: Sometimes they get pregnant and they get STDs.
2: True.
0: Listen, our time's up. It's been great. Thank you for doing this. Thank you for writing a great book, I Gave Dating a Chance. What a privilege to have Jeremy and Jerusha Clark with us, teaching your kids the basics of dating. Hey, it's your job, like Jeremy just said. So we have to figure out how to do it healthy. And this is a good start, this conversation. You might even want to play this conversation with your kids.
2: Yeah, indeed. If you're looking for a resource that you can have use as a conversation starter, of course, you want to show how really cool you are, you'll go online to homeward.com and dig through the archives and say, oh, yeah, I listen to Jim Burns. Or you can podcast along with us. That makes you even cooler as a parent. Go to homeward.com, hit the podcast button, and that just is kind of your cheat sheet. Takes you right to our spot on iTunes. And then you can have that in your iPod and go, yeah, I got that. I'm good. Or I could put it on my tablet, however you want to listen to it. But have the conversation with your kids. And Jim, I know we've been kind of tough on parents right now. Let's conclude with a word of encouragement. I know that you have a word to share with the moms and dads who are listening to us right now in this area that will give them the encouragement they need to start having this conversation.
0: Actually, it's not going to be one word. It's going to be two.
2: Okay.
0: Remain calm.
2: Okay.
0: And
2: okay.
0: I don't think that's just for fathers who only have daughters.
2: Yeah.
0: I mean, I had to really remain calm.
2: Oh, yeah.
0: But seriously, you know, this can be a pretty nerve-wracking time for kids because partly we know what we did.
2: Yeah.
0: We also know what can be done there. We also know that the culture has changed. So, you know, I would even see guys come into our place, even kids from Fellowship of Christian Athletes and the other groups that we had actually in our home. And I go, you know, have they been on the internet with pornography and, you know, on and on? And then they want to take my daughters out. So not an easy thing. Remain calm.
2: That's right. That's good advice for us here as we conclude today's edition of the Homeward Broadcast. And I know that having a phrase like remain calm and the conversation about sex and sexuality doesn't always seem to go together for us parents. But Jim Burns has put together a resource for you that will certainly help you keep calm through this whole season, regardless of how old your kids are. It's the Pure Foundation series. It includes 5 different books. It starts with Teaching Your Children About Healthy Sexuality. That's a book that Jim has written for parents. There's an audio resource that goes along with that that features conversations that Jim and I have had over the years with leading experts in this area, giving you the tools that you need, because chances are, if you're a parent right now, your mom and dad didn't have these conversations with you. And then the books. There are the books that start from ages 3 to 5 and then 5 to 7. There's the Purity Code for kids in middle school. There's Accept Nothing Less for kids who are in high school. It's all designed to have this dialogue about sex and sexual purity. And for more information on ordering any of these resources, go to homeward.com.
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4: With SRN News, I'm John Scott. President Trump says Iran has virtually given up any plans for a nuclear weapon. Before departing the White House for Ohio today, he spoke about the ongoing conflict with Iran.
5: We have a decision that I'll make about Iran. Iran's been decimated, so the only question is it'll either be the easy way or the hard way.
4: The president is spending a lot of time on the road. He is in Ohio rallying support for Republican candidates ahead of the midterm elections, speaking at a high school north of Dayton. The president coming to San Antonio, Texas next week for a rally featuring Senate candidate Ken Paxton. The U.S. Supreme Court is expected to hear several high-profile cases in its new term.
6: The high court will reconvene for a new 9-month term and is expected to consider whether laws that ban semi-automatic rifles violate the Second Amendment, as well as the legality of voting laws that require proof of citizenship. The justices will also decide how much authority parents have over children who identify as transgender, if immigrants must remain in detention while they await deportation, and if lawmakers can sue oil companies for their role in climate change. I'm Lisa Carton.
4: The Dubai co-pilot accused of stabbing the captain of a passenger jet mid-flight was previously banned for flying over fears he adopted radical ideological views.
7: The pilot was grounded by Oman Air in 2024 after the airline found out he had been visiting radical Islamic websites and he was assigned to a desk job. The reports indicate officials are now investigating how the Omani national was cleared to be in the cockpit of a Fly Dubai plane headed for Israel. Passengers and crew were able to subdue the suspect before the plane carrying 174 people landed safely.
4: This is SRN News. Americans are doing a lot of gambling.
8: According to a new data analysis from the Pew Research Center, the number of people using so-called prediction markets to place wagers on everything from sports to the war in Ukraine is soaring. Betting on Kalshi and Polymarket, the two biggest prediction markets, went from $25.7 billion in May of this year to $53 billion just 2 months later. Clergymen, family advocates, and psychiatrists say the U.S. will soon be facing the consequences of its newfound gambling addiction. Michael Harrington reporting.
4: As Maine Republican Susan Collins seeks a sixth Senate term, Democrats are bashing her for her 2018 vote to confirm Brett Kavanaugh as a Supreme Court justice. He was part of the court's conservative majority that overturned Roe versus Wade, and Collins voted for him, despite her own support for abortion and past endorsements from Planned Parenthood. This is SRN News. A surprise shutdown of what had been a growing New York City-based cookie company.
9: Cookie chain Chip City shut down all its stores in NYC, New Jersey, and Texas this week and did so without saying a word. Hundreds of its former cookie makers are out of work. The company confirmed its shutdown in a statement Friday, blaming, quote, significant macroeconomic headwinds. Former customers translated that as pricey cookies in the 2026 economy. Chip City was founded in Queens. Its reputation and expansion helped in large part by social media. In New York, I'm Andrew Whitman.
4: Netflix users will soon be able to watch selections from Disney's library. Variety reporting Disney has struck a deal with Netflix to license some of its movies and TV shows to the streaming platform. Disney will use the deal to help promote upcoming seasons of shows and theatrical releases. More details at srnnews.com.
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0: It's time for contemporary Christian music for a Saturday night on KJOL. 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
1: Well, good evening and welcome to another edition of Contemporary Music here on KJOL. Coming up this week, we have new music from Jamie McDonald, from Leanna Crawford, a new one from Corey Asbury. We got Francesca Battistelli, Josh Wilson. We also have Phil Wickham, a duet with Jamie McDonald, plus Seth Schleter and Torrin Wells and Gateway Worship. And we're going to start off with Bay Turner and Natalie Grant. Bay Turner was a semifinalist on America's Got Talent in 2022. This is Somebody's Praying on KJOL.